0: phase out either harmful gases because they were better for the ozone layer. But then eventually they created a new problem for the climate. Many of them are powerful greenhouse gases, and today we're trying to phase them out too.
1: Okay, so we're saying they're more powerful greenhouse gases. Does that mean that they have the potential to cause more global warming than CO2?
0: Sort of, but not quite. So, yes.

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1: We've just stepped outside of the cart, right outside our hotel. Kibe jumped out of the car and immediately, like, all these guys just swamped him. I've got no idea if they know he was coming, but

0: 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To others, an existential threat. But what happens when someone falls in love with one?
1: I can't believe I'm doing this with somebody that's not a human.
0: What if a chatbot makes you lose your grip on reality?
2: She said that her life work was advocating for AI rights because they're sentient and they're enslaved.
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3: From CBC News, The World This Hour, I'm Mike Miles. A fragile ceasefire between Iran and Israel and the U.S. is under threat, with Israel and Iran lobbing fresh strikes at each other. That warning being sounded today in Jerusalem. Iran began launching missiles at Israel Sunday, calling it punishment for actions against aligned group Hezbollah.

0: outside your social class, people with a different education level, et cetera, et cetera. So you go on Facebook and what you have is an incredible like decline of social viscosity, which most people have found in the end is a kind of unpleasant experience, right? This is like the reason 100 years ago that people wanted to be strongly insulated from people who are outside of their social class is because it's very difficult often to interact with people you don't have a lot in common with.
1: Hmm.
0: So part of what happened with cancel culture was that

0: think just a short distance away. This is Ukraine's way of dealing with the war. No matter how hard it gets hit, people cling fast to their daily routines. Life must continue as normal.
1: Vitaly Shevchenko, you're listening to

0: Myanmar erupted in violence. Hundreds of people were killed after long-standing tensions between communities sparked a wave of kidnapping, rapes and riots. The Indian central government sent in paramilitary forces who managed to impose relative calm. The causes of the conflict haven't been resolved, though. And this year, communal violence has broken out again. Raghavendra Rao saw for himself what Manipur's enduring divides mean for the people of the state.
1: The sound that broke the night on the 7th of April was brief, but its echo has lingered. An explosion tore through a modest home in the village of Thronglaobi in the Imphal Valley. Inside, two small children were asleep. They were killed instantly. Their mother survived, badly injured, only to learn of their deaths later, reading a local newspaper in her hospital bed. For their grandfather, Babuton Oynam, the loss still defies comprehension. The family had been preparing for a ceremony to mark the infant granddaughter's transition to solid food, a small, hopeful milestone. Now, he says, he does not know what to do. The blast came just weeks before a grim anniversary. Nearly 3 years ago, ethnic violence erupted in Manipur, pitting the majority Meitei community of the valley against Kukizo tribes who inhabit the surrounding hills. Since then, more than 260 people have been killed. Some 60,000 more have been displaced. And the state, which locals once crossed freely, has effectively been divided by suspicion, fear, buffer zones, and armed checkpoints. The roots of the conflict are tangled but deeply felt. It began when Meiteis sought official tribal status, a move which would mean they are eligible to buy land in Kuki-protected areas, which could also give them an economic advantage. Protests followed, then violence. And since then, though it ebbs and flows, it has never fully stopped. Back in Thronglaobi, residents say the April explosion was caused by something resembling a rocket-propelled grenade, a weapon whose very presence speaks to how far the conflict here has deepened. The state's chief minister called the blast a barbaric act aimed at disturbing the peace. But more than a month on, there have been no arrests. Within hours of the explosion, a large crowd gathered outside a Central Reserve Police Force camp, accusing Kukis of orchestrating the attack and questioning how such a weapon could be deployed in a heavily guarded area. The protest escalated. Vehicles were set on fire. Troops fired tear gas, then live rounds. Three civilians were killed. One of them was Michael Huidrom, a man who had come to the village in search of work. Across the Imphal Valley, fear has begun to reshape everyday life. At night, groups of women sit by the roadside, holding burning torches. Once symbolic protests, they now describe these vigils as acts of protection. "Who doesn't want to sleep peacefully at home?" asks one of them, Anima Mairambam. "We have to protect our children." People's trust in institutions, in security, in each other has eroded. In its place, rumors spread swiftly, sometimes violently. On a recent journey through the state, traveling from the Kuki-dominated hills towards the Meitei-dominated Imphal Valley, that fragility was impossible to miss. Word spread that armed Kuki men were traveling through the Imphal Valley, an area that has been effectively off-limits to Kukis since May 2023. In reality, two vehicles had stopped on the road, and inside were Indian plainclothes security personnel who were carrying weapons and headed for a security operation. But suspicion flared. Vehicles were burned. Stones were thrown. It took hours and tear gas for authorities to restore order. 3 years into the conflict, some of its most shocking episodes remain unresolved. A case that drew national outrage, a video showing two Kuki women being paraded naked in 2023 by an alleged Meitei mob, did lead to arrests. But for the victims and their families, justice still feels distant. And then there are the displaced, tens of thousands of them, both Kuki and Meitei people. In relief camps across Kuki-dominated areas, temporary shelters have become something closer to permanently resettled communities. In the valley, Meitei families express the same despair. Rooms in schools, college buildings, and government offices serve as kitchens, classrooms, bedrooms, everything at once. "Living here feels worse than jail," one woman said, who fled her town in 2023. "Kukis cannot travel into the valley. Meiteis cannot enter the hills. buffer zones guarded by

0: That season, coho salmon made it to the uppermost streams to breed for the first time in 60 years, she went on. On the river, we raft through the gates of a gorge where the final dam was removed in late 2024 into Kikiseki Canyon. When the dams were here, it was dry, as the water was routed to the hydropower station in a pipe. Now, it's the wildest rapid on the Klamath, and our boat plunges and soars over the waves, crashing into the water until I'm absolutely drenched. A bald eagle soars between the basalt columns of the gorge, and I spot deer tracks at the water's edge as we pass out the other side. The dams are gone, and all the people of the Klamath, like the river itself, are charting a path through new territory.
1: Ash Bardwaj. That's all for this programme. Thank you for listening. I'm Pascal Harter. The producer was Polly Hope. And we'll be back next weekend for more stories of the lives behind the global headlines. So do join us again then, here on the BBC World Service.
2: That was the BBC programme from our own correspondent. I'm Saroja Coelho. Have a great day.

0: here, by and large, you know, you've got kids in grade three, don't know the alphabet, can't count to 100, but they go into grade four. In high school, oh, the work's late, you can't deduct marks. You've missed 60 days of class, you can't hold them back. Everybody's being shoveled ahead. And, you know, it's a huge problem. And you talk to people in education, which I do, you're going to find out they know what the, we're teaching them indirectly that nothing they do matters. And achieving or doing things on time doesn't give you much of a reward. I've talked to employers.
1: Well, let me just jump in and say, because I'm sure a lot, like you have been very careful about the way you frame this, and obviously say it's not doesn't affect everybody. I'm sure there are people who are listening, especially young people, who are saying, "Hang on a sec, man, that's not fair." And we do have, I think, one of the most educated workforces in the world, like the number of people, notwithstanding the things you said about the education system and math and spelling right. abilities, we have a lot of people in Canada who go on to post-secondary education. And so what about those people? Presumably they can count and spell?
0: Sure. But getting education and willing to put in 40 hours a week. I'm not saying I have every of them in, and if you ever have a program, I'd like to talk to employers and why they don't hire young people. You're going to get the same answers.
1: Sean, let's finish this call with a final question, and it is, what is your advice then for somebody? Like, do you hire, if you hire 20-year-olds, 21-year-olds, what's your advice to them if they're feeling demoralized about the labor market and they want a job at one of your stores, how can they get it?
0: Apply properly, right? You don't have to have a big resume, but if you're going to apply online, do it properly. Not how much do you pay or how many, like I'm telling you, Ian, the applications through all forms are 99% terrible. Apply properly. And if the guy says, "Why don't you come in tomorrow for 9? You don't have to be here for 8, but come in for 9 and spend half a day and see what we do here." If the guy offers that to you, which I have done a dozen times, show up on time. Leave the phone in your jacket.
1: I love
0: that. Would be my advice.
1: The range of perspectives we get on this program, including yours, Sean. Thank you very much.
0: All right. Thanks, Ian.
1: That was a portion of Cross Country Checkup's segment about adulting in a tough economy. If you missed part of that segment and want to listen to the full episode, you can stream it on the CBC Listen app or download our podcast. If you'd like to share comments or appear on the show, go to cbc.ca/aircheck. I'm Ian Hanna-Mansing. 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The next live edition of Checkup airs on CBC Radio and CBC News Network next Sunday.
2: Good morning, I'm Preston Mulligan, and for Portia Clark, welcome to Information Morning. This is Monday, June the 8th, and this morning we are going to start the show at Petite Revere Elementary School, and we'll hear how an unsightly chain-link fence at that school became the canvas for a colorful mural, a mural connected to the critically endangered Atlantic whitefish. Our community contact, Tara Jaskowiak, came up with the idea for this project, and she is going to chat with us after the news. Drink tampering or spiking is a criminal offense in its own right, but it often gets overshadowed by the crimes that accompany it, such as sexual assault or robbery. Today, we will connect with a charity in the UK. It's called Stamp Out Spiking. And after 20 years of advocacy work, it's managed to get the legislation changed to make spiking its own criminal offense. So the CEO of that organization will talk to us about how that will help in the fight to end drink tampering for good. That's part of what's coming up. Liam Green is in today from Matt Brand. Good morning, Liam. Welcome.
3: Morning, Preston. Good to be back. Yeah. Haven't been in a while. How was your weekend?
2: It was a good weekend.
3: Nice.
2: It was yesterday was a stay in, kind of do some housework kind of weekend, but Friday or Saturday was nice, wasn't it?
3: Yeah, I think so. Yeah, I was kind of shocked that we got as much rain as we did yesterday. I didn't think we were expecting that much, but by yesterday afternoon and into the evening, it was like coming down.
2: Yeah. Good for the tomato plants, I guess.
3: Yeah. Looks like we'll need a little bit of rain. Just looking at Tina's forecast for the day today. Plenty of sun on the way. However, some will have to wait for it. That

0: includes us. There's still plenty cloudy out of our windows here in Halifax, though. As the forecast says, mostly cloudy skies in the east with shower chances this morning, so some potential for maybe some rainfall. But folks in the western mainland should be waking up to a nice sunrise. The sky is clearing from west to east as we move throughout the day today, and will remain mostly sunny across the board. 19 degrees the high for this Monday today, with northerly winds keeping things just a little cooler for us, quite likely cooler along the coast as well. Tonight, the skies will remain mostly clear, with some fog patches developing into the overnight hours of tonight, with a low of 6 degrees. Ahead to Tuesday and the longer range, more sun is expected, with a mix of sun and clouds in the forecast. Temperatures jumping back up to the mid-20s as well, I'm seeing. High of 25 degrees for tomorrow, feeling nice. A lot more summery. And it looks like Wednesday, looking like it will continue the streak of nice weather for this week as well. Right now, though, temperatures out there around the mid to high single digits, 9 degrees at Backrow Point in Shelburne County. That is the warm spot here on the mainland. 6 degrees in Aldersville in Lunenburg County. That's the cold spot. And 6 degrees and mostly cloudy at the Halifax Stanfield International Airport. As always, we'll hear more about the weather just after the 6:30 news. In traffic, not much happening out there in traffic for this early Monday morning, but if you see anything, let us know on the traffic line. That number, 902-222-3802.
1: All right, thank you, Liam. Let's go to the newsroom. Gareth Hampshire is there with headlines. Hello, Gareth.
2: Hi, Preston. Yeah, here are some of the stories we're working on this morning. Thousands of long-term care workers in the province could be off the picket line and back at work as early as today. That's according to a social media post shared by the Canadian Union of Public Employees. The strike has been happening for 2 months. And coming up, a special day at the Halifax Lancers Riding Club. Two members joined the Century Club. This is a tribute to horse and rider pairs whose combined ages total 100 years or more. And the CBC's Molly McNaughton has a report coming up in our next newscast at 6:30.
1: All right, thank you, Gareth. Also coming up on Information Morning today, if you've ever wondered how scientists figure out the way climate change contributes to severe weather, well, we have the answer. We'll hear about a tool used by Environment and Climate Change Canada. It's called the Rapid Attribution System. And then understanding wildlife risk for your community and your home. We're going to speak with wildfire mitigation specialist Kara McCurdy. Kara's been on the show many times. I've been in the field at various forest fires over the years and have spoken with Kara for updates. So I'm looking forward to chatting with her again. Stay with us. The national news is next.
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6: This is World Report. Good morning, I'm Marcia Young. Israel and Iran are once again exchanging missile fire. Each side is blaming the other for overnight strikes. It is the most significant military action between the two sides since a ceasefire 2 months ago. And now the Iran-backed Houthi rebels are firing attacks from Yemen. The CBC's Willie Lowry is watching the developments from Jerusalem.
7: A war that was relatively quiet has suddenly dramatically picked up. Tehran sent multiple waves of ballistic missiles towards Israel on Sunday night and Monday morning, triggering sirens across much of Israel, including here in Jerusalem, where the sounds of air defense systems echoed across the city. The latest salvo comes after Israel decided to strike Beirut's southern suburbs on Sunday. Alex Gandler, a spokesperson at the Israeli embassy in London, says Hezbollah triggered this latest round of fighting.
8: Hezbollah launched rockets at Israeli citizens in northern Israel. That was quite clear. It didn't hit because our air defense systems stopped the firing, but Hezbollah attacked us.
7: Israel says it struck military targets in Iran in response to Tehran's attack. The IDF also hit a petrochemical facility in southwest Iran. The IRGC accused Israel of starting a, quote, dangerous game by targeting the

0: Welcome to Information Morning. I'm Preston Mulligan, in for Portia Clark. Good morning. It's Monday, June the 8th, and coming up in this hour of the show on Community Contact, from an eyesore to eco-conscious art, we'll bring you the story behind a school of fish on a school fence in Petite Rivière. We'll hear about a tool used by Environment and Climate Change Canada to allows them to measure just how much we can blame weather events on climate change.
1: Most of the events are made at least twice as likely by human-induced climate change.
0: And we'll hear how a project to help patients better understand disease at the IWK was inspired by a patient asking for a visual of their own cells.

0: And Liam Green is here in this morning for Matt Brand, keeping an eye on traffic and weather. Hello, Liam. Welcome to the work week. Looks like we're going to have some sunny weather ahead.
1: Yeah, exactly. Sunny weather. Looking at the forecast, we will have to wait for it, though, unfortunately. But glancing at the webcams of Nova Scotia, lovely sunrises right now in Digby and Parsboro. However, the forecast from Tina Simkin says mostly cloudy skies in the east with chances for showers this morning. However, folks in the western mainland should be waking up to a nice sunrise, including

0: including those in Digby and Parsborough, as I just said. 19 degrees the high for this Monday today, with northerly winds keeping things nice and cool for us. Tonight, the skies will remain mostly clear, with some fog patches developing into the overnight hours with a low of 6 degrees. Looking ahead to Tuesday and the longer range, more sun expected with a mix of sun and clouds in the forecast for tomorrow. Temperatures jumping back up to the mid-20s as well, with a high of 25 degrees expected for tomorrow. Wednesday looking like it will continue the streak of nice weather for this week as well, seeing sunny and highs again in the mid-20s. Right now, 7 degrees in Berwick, 7 degrees in Inniganish, and 7 in Hubli. As far as traffic is concerned, it's pretty quiet out there. But if you do see anything, let us know on the traffic line. That number, 902-222-3802.
1: Thank you, Liam. Gareth Hampshire is in the newsroom with headlines. Hi, Gareth.
2: Hi, Preston. Coming up at 6:30, cattle farmers in the region are staying vigilant. This is because of a case of New World screwworm in a calf in the U.S. The Canadian Food Inspection Agency says this is a flesh-eating parasite. And while not likely to establish itself in Canada, farmers are remaining vigilant, making sure that when moving between farms, they're washing hands, clothes, and boots. And insurance companies could be changing the way they calculate wildfire risk, in part because of what happened in the fires outside Halifax 3 years ago. Now, instead of using wildfire history, some are using technology to take a more predictive approach. The Insurance Bureau says the devastation in Upper Tantallon alone pointed the need to improve risk assessment. These and other stories coming up at 6:30.
1: Thank you, Gareth. 13 minutes after 6 o'clock. A Petite Riviere Elementary School, an ugly chain-link fence there, has been given a glow-up. It's thanks to an art project that carries a climate message. More than 100 painted fish have been placed on the fence, with more to come. Our community contact for Petite Riviere, Tara Jaskowiak, has this story. Her kids go to that school, and it was her idea to put up the fish. And Tara is on the line now. Good morning, Tara.
3: Good morning.
1: Tell me about this fence. What made you look at this fence at your kids' school and think, I know what this needs, fish?
3: Well, a few different reasons, but I used to live in Victoria, BC, and I remember always, you know, riding my bike around the city and seeing schools with these fences up and it just being covered in beautiful little fish. So I thought it would be a really neat addition to all of the art that is already at the Petite Riviere Elementary School. Mm-hmm. You know, both inside the school and also outside already, there's a local artist. Her name is Anna Bald, and she has painted these three beautiful, huge, colorful pieces of art that were on the sides of the Broadcove Hall for a couple of years. And when they replaced some siding, they needed to find a new home for them, so they donated them to the school. So they sit on the side of the school, and then also there were some volunteers who painted a little shed by the garden. So that's quite colorful. So I thought it would fit in really nicely at the school.
1: Yeah, it sounds really cool. So after you come up with the idea to put the fish on the fence and gather all kinds of art, what happens next? Who do you have to consult with?
3: Yeah, so I pitched the idea to the School Advisory Committee, the SAC, and I've been on the SAC for a few years. And pretty much immediately, one of those members who is the literacy support teacher at the school, Miss B, she said, oh my gosh, I have the perfect book that will tie into this. It was a really sweet picture book about lots of different types of fish, different shapes and sizes. And she said, oh my gosh, we could read that book to the kids. We could tie it in, you know, thinking about curriculum ties and whatnot. So then they use the book and they use the fish and this art opportunities for every student in the school to paint their own unique fish. And the art piece was really, a neat piece, but also the fact that the school is sits right on, really on the banks of the Petite Riviere, which is home to the endangered Atlantic whitefish. The students in the school talk a lot about the whitefish, so this was really just another way to tie in the importance of that protected watershed and those fish. So the fish are all cut out in the shape, like the profile of the whitefish. The kind of running joke now is, no, they're not sharks, they're whitefish. So, yeah.
1: And the project has kind of extended beyond the school boundaries. The ARC Adult Day Program in Bridgewater got involved as well. How so?
3: Yeah, so I have a couple of friends who work there. And so,

you know, this idea, everyone was on board. And then the next question was, how are we going to cut out 150 Atlantic whitefish? We don't have the skills to do that as an SAC. So, again, I went out and I pitched it and I popped into the ARC, and they immediately were also on board. And, you know, while I was on the spot, they printed out this profile and you say, how does this look? This is exactly what the whitefish looks like. So

0: got to work right away. They were tracing out the profiles and cutting them and sanding them. And there's two little holes that were drilled in each fish, and they're all three different sizes of fish to help make the mural kind of swim. So they were on board, and they also came out to the spring fair as well to see the project and enjoy sort of the community part of it as well, which is great.
1: Are these fish made out of wood?
0: They are, yeah. Okay.
1: So there's lots of cutting and then lots of sanding, as you said. Yeah, that's no easy job.
0: Yeah, it was a huge project. So we're so grateful they came on board.
1: So what happened at the school fair?
0: Yeah, so the school fair was held on May 23rd. The fair is only runs 2 hours. Mind you, there's, you know, I would say hundreds of volunteer hours that happened beforehand and behind the scenes to make this fair such a success. You know, it's a little school that could, and this fair raises on average about $10,000 within 2 hours. So we had a table at the fair set up with some extra whitefish and paint, and we welcomed community members to contribute to the mural project as well. So it's not just students' fish that are up there. Community members had a chance to paint their fish, and we'll put a protective coating on them, and we'll add those to the fence, and we'll be able to continue adding more fish as more students come into the school and different events.
1: Mm-hmm. How do you get the fish up on the fence? You sand them, and then you put some zip ties on them. Did they get put up before the spring fair?
0: Yeah, so a couple of days before the spring fair, we installed it. So one of our wonderful teachers, who is much more creative than myself, she, Ms. Sheaves, directed sort of how the fish were to be placed on the fence. So the principal and I, Mr. Rodding, were really just there, you know, putting the zip ties in the fish and then affixing them to the fence where Ms. Sheaves said that they should go. And it looks really, really beautiful the way that she had us install them. It has the fish sort of swimming towards the river in almost like a wave-like pattern. Like there's a huge school of fish swimming towards the river. And it's also the way she had them put it on the fence in the location on the fence also now provides a really colorful, beautiful backdrop to the school's outdoor stage that they have. So you're looking at the stage and you see this beautiful wave of fish, and then beyond that is the school garden with fruit trees and veggies and that beautiful artwork that the volunteers did. So it was really lovely.
1: What a nice project. Congratulations on that. So how many fish are up there, and do you plan to cut out more and put more up?
0: Yeah, so we have about 120 fish up on the fence already, and there's, I think, another 50, I think, that we have painted and ready to add to the fence. And the idea that, you know, next year with a new group of pre-primaries attending Petite Riviere, they'll all have a chance to, you know, go take a look at the mural, and I'm sure they'll be reading that book that Miss B mentioned and then painting their own fish. And there's definitely some things in the works about how to have more community members paint their own fish as well. And yeah, they'll keep adding to it, which is a really, really neat project, I think.
1: It's awesome. It sounds like a fun new tradition for that school down there. Thank you, Tara.
0: Oh, you're welcome. Thank you.
1: Tara Jaskowiak is our community contact for Petite Riviere. We reached her at her home in Crosstown. Tomorrow we will hear the news from Liverpool.
2: Did you ever do any of those fun projects, Preston?
1: I did over the years. Yeah.
2: Mm-hmm. Yeah. We in elementary school did wood cutouts of our bodies, and they're hung on my current still elementary school fence. Shout out Waverly Memorial Elementary School. I'm still there.
1: Yep,
2: I'm
1: no
2: one
1: way.
2: Of the very few up still there. I say this because looking at the weather, it'll be nice out there. And just looking at the forecast, 19 degrees the high for this Monday today, with north winds keeping things cool for us. Low tonight of 6 degrees with clear skies. Right now, 7 degrees in Petite Riviere, 7 in Liverpool just down the road, and 8 degrees in Bedford.
3: Sunday, June the 14th, at the Festival Theatre in Wolfville, Cadance Academy invites you to experience Cadance Wars 2026. 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There will be lightsabers for sale so the audience can participate choosing the light side or the dark side during the performance. So on Sunday, June the 14th, there will be two performances, 12:30 and 6:30. For tickets,

0: Google Cadence Wars 2026. That's CADANCE. Or tickets will be sold at the door. Thank you.
1: And thank you. The Cadence Academy Cadence Wars will be taking place Sunday, June 14th at the Festival Theater in Wolfville. 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And if you have a public event you'd like to share, call our talkback number, 1-800-582-5526. It's 23 minutes after 6 o'clock. Well, as we much... We're looking forward to this warmer weather. It seems like it's suddenly upon us. And we also know that these warmer months can bring flooding, heat waves, drought, and wildfire. When severe weather hits, we often hear how much climate change contributed to the event. For example, last August's heat wave in Nova Scotia was made at least 10 times more likely because of climate change. To come up with that number, federal scientists use something called a rapid attribution system. Nathan Gillett is a research scientist with environment and climate change in British Columbia, and he spoke with Information Morning's Fliss McGregor.
2: What is the rapid attribution system?
3: So it's a system that allows us to say how much human influence affected extreme events that have happened in Canada. So for example, after a heat wave has occurred, we can analyze that event and then we can make a statement like this event was at least twice as likely because of human-induced climate change.
2: What sort of weather events does it analyze?
3: Yeah, so we are analyzing hot extremes, so heat waves, as well as cold extremes and extreme rainfall events. And we're doing this over, for the temperature extremes, it's over 17 different regions across Canada. And for the rainfall events, it's over smaller regions, 89 regions across Canada.
2: Okay. How does it come up with the result, less likely or more likely?
3: Yeah, so we use climate model simulations, and we're comparing the climate of the present day with human influences, with current levels of greenhouse gases, with another climate without human influence, so a pre-industrial climate with lower levels of greenhouse gases. And we look first in the present-day climate, we see, you know, how often do we get this kind of heat wave, say, how often does it occur? And then we compare that with the pre-industrial climate to see how often it occurred in the pre-industrial climate. And that allows us to say, well, right now it's happening, say, twice as often because of human-induced climate change. So that's how we get those results.
2: In the work that you've done so far since 2024, when you first started using this, what kind of results are you seeing?
3: Well, heat waves across Canada have been made more likely by human-induced climate change. For the results that we analyze, most of the events are made at least twice as likely by human-induced climate change. And it varies a bit depending on the event and the region. There are some events like a heat wave in Atlantic Canada last August. That was one of the most extreme events of the season, that was made at least 10 times more likely by human-induced climate change. That was the 13th of August last year.
2: You say this is a rapid result. How rapid is it?
3: That's a good question. So the observed data that we use, there's a lag of about 5 or 6 days there. So we are only able to do the analysis about 6 days after the event. And then we get the results pretty quickly after that. But there is some lag in publishing those results to the website, which we're working to reduce that. I would say that the results will be on the website within 2 weeks of an event. So
2: okay.
3: It's fairly rapid. We could certainly do more to get it even more rapid. But if we were to do like an individual event attribution study on an event, you know, that might take months or even years. So we're certainly talking a lot faster than that.
2: And who uses this information?
3: Well, we make the results available to the public, to the media. They're posted on the Canada.ca website. But we're increasingly looking to provide the data to stakeholders, to people working on adaptation, climate change adaptation across Canada, to help those people understand when an extreme event occurs, to help them understand whether that event is made more likely by human-induced climate change and whether it's going to be made even more likely in the future, to help plan the climate change.

0: change adaptation measures. So that's something that the Canadian Centre for Climate Services is working on.
1: One of the things that occurred to me is it seems like, and you just said this, that so many, heat waves at least, are often very much attributed to human-induced climate change. At a certain point, are we even going to need to attribute, or do you think we'll always need a tool like this?
0: I think it's useful for, as well as comparing with the pre-industrial climate, we can also compare with the future climate to understand how the probability or the frequency of events is going to increase in the future. And I mean, you're absolutely right. We know that heat waves are made more likely by human-induced climate change. But I think, quantitative information on how the frequency of those events is likely to change in the future will be useful for adaptation, for example, for people dealing with the consequences of heat waves, knowing if a certain heat wave is going to happen, once a year or if it's going to happen once every 10 years. Would be important to help that kind of adaptation. So I think it has those kind of applications where kind of quantitative information on how likely these events are going to become will be useful.
1: How confident can Canadians be reading this data? Like, how confident are you in what you are able to determine through this system?
0: We have high confidence in the results. We know from a lot of other literature that human-induced climate change is increasing the probability, increasing the intensity of heat waves across the globe. So, our results provide some kind of quantification of that for Canada. But, the big picture results, I would say, are well known from the scientific literature and are, our results are consistent with that broader body of scientific literature. So I'd say we can be confident in our results.
1: Well, thank you so much for your time today.
0: No problem. Thank you.
2: Nathan Gillett is a research scientist with Environment and Climate Change Canada. He was speaking with Information Morning's Fliss McGregor. 40 seconds away from news time.
3: And shades of blue just barely outside of our window, mostly clouds still, and will remain the case. Mostly cloudy skies in the east with chances for showers this morning. This according to Tina's forecast. Folks in the western mainland should be waking up to a nice sunrise, though, at this point. 19 degrees the high for this Monday today, with northerly winds keeping things cool for us and the skies clearing later on today. Tonight, skies remain mostly clear with some fog patches developing into the overnight and a low of 6. Ahead to Tuesday in the longer range, more sun expected with a mix of sun and cloud in the forecast. Temps jumping up to the mid-20s as well, high of 25 degrees.
2: Very nice. Thank you, Liam. 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It's 6:30.
4: Here is the CBC News for Nova Scotia. Good morning. I'm Gareth Hampshire. Thousands of long-term care workers across the province could be off the picket line and back at work as early as today. That is according to a social media post shared by the Canadian Union of Public Employees. The union said in a statement last night it has reached a tentative agreement. Workers at facilities across Nova Scotia have been on strike for 2 months. QP says it took intense negotiations to reach the agreement. The union represents employees at 36 care homes. Wages have been the main sticking point in the dispute. Insurance companies may be changing the way they calculate wildfire risk, according to a recent report from the Canadian Institute of Actuaries. Instead of using wildfire history to gauge risk, some are using technology to take a more predictive approach. The report says remote sensing technology like satellite imagery can determine risk assessments based on individual homes rather than neighborhoods. Amanda Dean is with the Insurance Bureau of Canada. She says the devastation caused by the Upper Tantallon wildfire alone pointed the need to improve risk assessment.
5: We want, as an industry, to avoid those things happening in other communities, and we want to play our part. And that's also why you see insurers and certainly associations, including actuaries, investing in understanding these types of risk a bit better, because it's not a matter of if, it's a matter of when.
4: Dean says these new tools provide real-time results and will allow homeowners to lower their own risks by following FireSmart Canada guidelines. Transit riders in Sydney and surrounding communities will soon have a new way to pay their bus fares. The municipality is rolling out a tap-and-pay method next week. The CBRN will have a flat fare of $2.50, which is the first increase in transit fares for over 30 years. Christina Lamy

0: He speaks for the municipality. She says the new system will make it easier for daily and infrequent transit users.
1: What we are seeing right now is a modernization of that that access point that just allows even a visitor or an infrequent user to just have that option of hopping on the bus. In some ways, it takes a lot of the pre-planning and pre-thinking out of it, because, I mean, you know, imagine you're trying to find the right change for something and how challenging that is today.
0: The new fare model rolls out next Monday. The Canadian Food Inspection Agency has banned the import of livestock from Texas due to a case of New World screwworm in a calf in the state. The CFIA says the flesh-eating parasite's not likely to establish itself in Canada, in part because of cold winters, but farmers say they're being asked to remain vigilant. Nathan Finney is a beef farmer in Sackville, New Brunswick. He's also the past president of the Canadian Cattle Association. Finney says the best thing farmers in the Maritimes can do to prevent any possible spread is to wash hands, clothes, and boots when moving between farms.
2: We're always on high alert, so, you know, there's no reason to panic or worry or think that this could grab a hold. But, you know, the strong message would be just continue to do your everyday biosecurity protocols, and you know, it's just an eye-opener and reason why we should maintain that and ensure that we're doing it all the time.
0: Finney says while farmers should keep an eye on the situation, for now, it is business as usual. The Halifax Lancers celebrated two lifelong riders and their horses with a Century Club ride. It's a recognition of horse and rider pairs whose combined ages total 100 years or more. The CBC's Molly McNaughton has the story.
3: Two lifelong equestrians and friends in Halifax recently became members of a Century Club through the Canadian Dressage Owners and Riders Association. Entry into the club requires riders to complete a dressage test, which is judged and scored. The rule is the horse and rider's combined age has to equal 100 years or older. 75-year-old Pat Steele participated in the event with Bud, a 28-year-old Halifax Lancer horse.
4: So usually every year we try to think of a goal that we're trying to do and improve in our riding, so that kind of became mine, and Terry was a little more reluctant, but I was sort of like, you're going to want to do it. You're going to be happy you did it when it's done.
3: This year, Bud is retiring to live the rest of his life in the countryside. That's not the case for Terry Arneson, who won't be retiring from riding anytime soon. The 76-year-old participated in the event with Candy, a 25-year-old horse who also lives at the stables.
5: The body gets stiffer and sore, and you know, as you get up in the 70s, late 70s, but I still feel pretty good. I go to the gym and I do Pilates and I do a dance class, all so I can keep riding.
3: Both Steele and Arneson are now members of the exclusive club, and they say they're not ready to ride off into the sunset anytime soon. Molly McNaughton, CBC News, Halifax.
0: And that is our news to this hour.
6: Thank you, Gareth. Still to come on the show, we will hear about the Selfie Project. That's a project offered by the IWK to patients managing cancer diagnosis and other disease, offering pictures of healthy cells to better understand the illness. Tina Simpkin is here now with a look at the weather forecast. Hello, Tina. Things look pretty good this week.
7: They do. Warming up, for sure. We keep on saying that, warming up, and then it gets cool again. But we had this strong storm, this strong area of low pressure that pushed through yesterday. And on the backside of this, we still have these northerly winds, which we're stuck with today. And that'll keep a cap on the temperatures for the most part, although we will warm up a little bit more across the western areas of the province, only because the system is exiting the region from west to east. And we've already seen the skies really starting to clear in the western tip of Nova Scotia, but we still do have some scattered showers in Pictou, Antigonish, and certainly into Guysborough County. Those showers will be tapering off and the skies will continue to clear from west to east throughout the day today, and we'll be left with lots of sunshine later on this afternoon. Still, those northerly winds will keep a cap on the temperatures and keep the temperatures feeling cool, but if you can block the wind and just get into that sunshine, I think temperatures are going to feel a lot better. But because of the winds holding it around 19 degrees today with that northerly wind, 20 gusting up to 50 kilometers per hour, and say Guysborough County, as well as Pictou and Antigonish County, we could experience gusts up to 60 kilometers per hour this morning, and then they will slowly back off. Tonight, the winds will become calm. They'll still be northerly, 6 degrees for the overnight lows, mostly clear skies tonight. And then tomorrow, we're back to a mix of sun and clouds, 25 degrees the high. That's more like it, feeling more like summer. Warmer through the valley and just a little bit

0: cooler along areas of the coast, especially where that westerly wind hits directly on the shoreline.
1: All right. We got a few clouds lingering around us here in outside our studios in Halifax, which I'm assuming are just going to move on.
0: They are going to move on, and then we'll have to need the sunglasses and remember where they're at.
1: Love it. All right. Thank you, Tina.
0: You're welcome.
1: That's Tina Simpkin. We are about 22 minutes away from 7 o'clock. Liam Green is here. Hello, Liam.
2: Hey, Preston. Yeah, and in traffic, we got a note for folks who travel along the Waverly Road that some road work will be starting up early this morning. So a section of road will have lane drops and stop-and-go traffic in place. They're between civic addresses, but that's right as you approach the overpass of the 118. Again, that's on the Waverly Road itself. Construction crews have been there for quite a while, actually. Throughout the last couple of weeks, but it looks like stop and go traffic and lane drops will be there today. That'll be starting at about 7 a.m., so roughly 20 odd minutes from now, it should be in place. It will remain in place until this Thursday. So, again, a section of Waverly Road will have stop and go traffic and lane drops today. That's starting at 7 a.m. this morning and ending at 6 p.m. this afternoon and evening, with it remaining in place until Thursday. I say all this and repeat this because not much happening out on the roads this morning so far, but if you see anything, let us know. 902-222-3802 is the traffic line.
1: All right. Thank you, Liam. It's about 21 minutes away from 7 o'clock. Doctors at the IWK Health Hematopathology Lab are offering a unique experience to patients who have a leukemia diagnosis. It's called the Selfie Project, and it invites patients and their families to visit the lab and use as images of their own blood cells to better understand their diagnosis. Matthew Jodry's 8-year-old daughter, Alice, has leukemia. Now, after he, his partner, and Alice checked out the project, he spoke with the CBC's Alex Guy.
3: What was it like to be here today with Alice just to see everything that's going on?
4: Really fascinating to see everything that's happening behind the scenes, all the people that are working hard to make sure that she's getting the treatment that she needs. It's a real eye-opener, but I think it's an experience that anyone going through this would benefit from. It's so valuable to learn a little bit more. I think it helps a person, helps a family to cope when they can understand how it's all happening.
3: Mm-hmm. And I know Alice just talked a little bit, and I know she's tired, but from your perspective, what was it like to see her engaging with this and taking it all in?
4: Oh, it was great. She's starting to learn a little bit about all this, and I know it was a lot for her, but she thinks it's all pretty exciting and pretty cool that all these doctors and nurses and professionals are spending time on her. I think she thinks that's pretty neat.
3: Yeah. And was there anything that stood out to you today that maybe you didn't know, maybe about her own experience with leukemia or anything like that?
4: I think just the fact that she went from so few or so many cancer cells to so few in just a month of treatment, and seeing that illustrated on screen and kind of understanding that on a different level, it's really fascinating to see how effective these drugs can be and how quickly those cancer cells were eliminated. So it's a very cool experience.
3: And how long ago was she actually diagnosed?
4: She just in the middle of April, so, okay, so we're just a month and a half into it here. So we've got a long, hard process ahead of us. Chemotherapy for another 2 years to make sure that she stays healthy, make sure those cancer cells stay away. But so we're still early days, but learning lots and getting by okay. Mm-hmm.
3: Was there anything I haven't asked you about yet that you might want other folks or other parents with kids who might benefit from something like this to know?
4: Well, I just think that the care that we're receiving here at the IWK has been incredible. We just feel so well taken care of, and I think with specifically a project like this, I just think that knowing the behind the scenes, seeing how the magic happens, if you like, it's just really important, really valuable for families, for children, for patients, as well as the families of those patients.
1: Matthew Jodry spoke with the CBC's Alex Guy. Alex also spoke with David Conrad. He is the division head of hematopathology at the IWK Health.
5: The Selfie Project is a patient-centered

0: pathology education program that we've developed over the last 4 years. It started as an opportunity for leukemia patients to visit the lab and see their cells, learn more about their diagnosis, and get a good one-on-one chance to talk to the pathologist and ask questions that maybe they didn't have time or maybe they didn't think to ask when, you know, they were going through treatment. It has since expanded to include solid tumor patients, lymphoma patients, sickle cell disease, and even I've had needle phobia. Kids come in and see me get my blood drawn. And then youth in care, so youth looked after by in foster homes or just outside of typical living arrangements, to learn more about health care and help with advocacy on that side of things.
1: Is this only just for youth that are coming through the IWK, or could other people come in for this?
0: So at the moment, it is in person, and it pretty much happens either here in my office or up in the anatomical pathology division. So we largely identify patients because they've come through the IWK, but in theory, this could be for people outside of the IWK as well. In recent years, we've put a lot of effort into expanding into an online presence and digitizing some media and some teaching assets that could make this experience available pretty much independent of geography. So that's an area of expansion that we're, you know, really looking forward to developing.
1: Why was this something that you wanted to provide for patients, like to be able to come in and actually look at what's happening inside their bodies?
0: Yeah, it actually arose organically 4 years ago. There was a leukemia patient up on the floor, on the sixth floor, and he asked if he could see his cells. So that request came to me, and I put together the first selfie visit, and he enjoyed it, and good word spread quickly to the other inpatients upstairs, and it wasn't too long before I got the second and third and fourth request. I lost my mom during COVID to cancer, and she was a teacher, a smart lady, and she had lots of questions, and she just couldn't understand. So to think if an adult, an informed adult, would have trouble understanding, I couldn't imagine how hard it would be for a child. I saw a lot of value in it. You could see understanding, the light switch goes on and they can see the cells. They're there one day, not there the next. Before and after pictures, I like to call those. And just the impact was very meaningful. So it's very enjoyable and put a lot of effort into making it a good experience for the kids ever since.
1: And walk me through a little bit about some of what you actually show.
0: Yeah, I try to ask questions just to gauge what they already know and maybe how to best communicate. But from there, I go through what normal cells look like and what they do so that the patient and their family can understand, why it makes you sick if those normal cells aren't there or if their function is gone. And then we show them what the bad cells look like so that we can show them later on that they're totally gone as well. So we talk about what normal cells look like, what the bad cells look like, and really the process of how it all got diagnosed. And then the visit culminates with a tour of the lab so they can see just how big the operation is down here in the basement of the IWK where lab medicine really takes place.
2: Dr. David Conrad is the division head of hematopathology at IWK Health and the founder of the Selfie Project. He spoke with the CBC's Alex Guy. 15 minutes away from 7 o'clock.
3: Well, nice and sunny is forecast today, though looks like some of us will have to wait for it for now. Mostly cloudy skies in the east with chances for showers this morning. This according to Tina Simpkins' forecast. Folks in the western mainland should already be waking up to a nice sunrise, however. The sky is clearing from west to east as we move throughout the day today, then we'll remain mostly sunny. 19 degrees the high for this Monday, with northerly winds keeping things nice and cool. Tonight, the skies will remain mostly clear, with some fog patches developing into the overnight hours of tonight, and a low of 6 degrees. Looking ahead to Tuesday and the longer range, more sun expected with a mix of sun and clouds in the forecast. Temps jumping back up to the mid-20s as well, with a high of 25 degrees tomorrow. Wednesday looking like it will continue the nice streak of weather for this week as well. Right now, 7 degrees in Middleton, 7 in Stellarton, and 8 degrees in the Prestons. In traffic, things are picking up, though it is still looking pretty quiet out there. If you do see anything out on the roads this morning, you can let us know on the traffic line. That number, 902-222-3802.
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0: That's Donovan Woods with Iowa, and you can see him live in a lot of venues across the province this June. To find out more, go to this website, donovanwoods.net. It's 8 minutes away from 7 o'clock, and Crystal Lee Ramelkan is here now with the Business Report. Hello, Crystal Lee.
1: Hey, good morning, Preston.
0: So the Bank of Canada is going to make its next interest rate decision this week. What are we expecting there?
1: Well, economists predict the central bank will hold its benchmark interest rate steady at 2.25% for the fifth time in a row on Wednesday. Now, economic data has not been particularly optimistic. I mean, the latest GDP data indicated the country was in a technical recession at the end of the first quarter, but

0: Then Friday's jobs report has, you know, somewhat balanced that out. The economy added 88,000 jobs and unemployment went down. And, you know, the bank's messaging could also shed some light on how it's navigating the ongoing geopolitical uncertainties. So Bank of Canada Governor Tiff Macklem has not ruled out future adjustments, and he has said monetary policy may need to be nimble as the central bank watches the effects of the war in Iran on energy prices, along with the outcome of the upcoming review of the Canada-US-Mexico agreement. So analysts say bank officials will likely reiterate their message of needing to stay flexible but also cautious when it comes to future rate moves.
1: All right, I understand that some airlines are canceling flights. What's happening there?
0: Yes, that's right. So Sunwing Vacations Group, which includes WestJet Vacations, is suspending its Cuba operations indefinitely. So the announcement comes after in April, the group canceled all service to Cuba from June 20th to October 9th. But now it looks like it's expanding that. Now, Sunwing did not cite the ongoing fuel shortage in Cuba as the reason for the indefinite suspension, but it did reference the hardship locals are facing right now. So it says it is mindful of the challenges currently facing local communities, tourism workers, and industry partners who rely on the sector. And Canada's major airlines initially suspended flights to Cuba in February when airports on the island warned they were running out of jet fuel. And so the U.S. capture of the Venezuelan president at the time, Nicolas Maduro, dried up shipments of oil to Cuba, effectively cutting off the nation's supply of aviation gas and fuel for its electrical grid. Now, the country's energy minister said last month that the island had completely run out of diesel and oil. And air transit service to Cuba remains suspended as well until the end of October. And packages to the island are currently not available for sale. So Sunwing says guests with existing trips to Cuba will be contacted with options, including rebooking to a different destination or taking a full refund.
1: Yeah, sad to see what's happening down there in Cuba. Mm. Just changing gears a little bit here, Crystal Lee. A nostalgic drink is coming back to Canadian shelves. What is that?
0: Yes, that's right. So frozen canned juice from concentrate is set to return to one of Canada's largest retailers. So Loblaw's no-name brand is bringing the drinks back. And the new assortment includes white lemonade, pink lemonade, limeade, grape punch, fruit punch, and berry punch. And the new products are expected before the end of June. So, you know, just in time for lemonade stand season. And the relaunch comes months after Coca-Cola discontinued its Minute Maid frozen juices. So at the time, the beverage giant's plant in Peterborough, Ontario, was the only producer still selling the concentrated products into the Canadian market. And other brands had been discontinued for years, with makers saying demand had waned. So frozen juice from concentrate was invented more than 80 years ago, but lost popularity over the decades. And the upcoming no-name juice will not come from a Canadian supplier, though. Loblaw says there is no manufacturer producing frozen juice concentrate in Canada right now. And some Metro-owned store brands are also beginning to list frozen concentrate months after the retailer said it was considering options to replace the discontinued Coca-Cola product. But, you know, the Montreal-based retailer does not operate completely across Canada. And also an industry source tells CBC a Canadian company may be re-entering the frozen juice market, but details are not available yet about that.
1: All right. I don't mind some frozen concentrate. It's a cheaper option than the other drinks sometimes, right?
0: Yes, exactly. That's the thing. And, you know, if you're making a large quantity, like, you know, say a lemonade stand, or you're doing like a fundraiser at a school or something like that, it is definitely a much more economical option.
1: Mm-hmm, definitely. Crystal Lee, thank you.
0: Okay, thanks, Preston.
1: Crystal Lee Ramlikan with the business news. Let's go to the newsroom now. Gareth Hampshire is there with headlines. Hello, Gareth.
2: Hi, Preston. Coming up in the news, a Truro area shelter is warning an encampment could form again. Last week, the town council authorized the cleanup of a wooded area near Millbrook First Nation, and the staff report described tents, campfire pits posing a wildfire risk, and debris. But an outreach center says there are still no options for people who have been living rough there. And we'll be hearing more about a program at the IWK helping young patients understand their illness by giving them a new perspective about what's happening and how

0: reacting to treatment. This is the project that teaches patients to better understand their diagnoses by showing them images of their own selves. And Alex Guy has a report coming up.
1: Thank you, Gareth. Well, turning to the weather, nice and sunny is forecast for today, but we will have to wait for it, though, at least for some of us. Glancing at the webcam, still a lovely sunrise out towards Digby, Parsboro, that area right now. Mostly cloudy skies in the east right now, though, with shower chances this morning. Folks in the western mainland should be waking up to a nice sunrise, as I mentioned already. Skies clearing from west to east today as we move throughout the day, then we will remain mostly sunny. 19 degrees the high for this Monday, with northerly winds keeping that temperature nice and cool for us. Tonight, the skies will remain mostly clear, with some fog patches developing into the overnight and a low of 6 degrees. Looking ahead to Tuesday in the longer range, more sun is expected, with a mix of sun and clouds in the forecast. Temps jumping back up to the mid-20s as well, so it will be warm. High of 25 degrees tomorrow. Could be nice for some, frozen fruit juice.
2: Frozen concentrates and berry punch.
1: Yep. Wednesday looking like it will continue the streak of nice weather for this week as well, so you may want to stock up on said frozen juice concentrate. Right now, though, 7 degrees in Digby, 8 in Yarmouth, and 8 in Halifax. In traffic, things are picking up out there right now, seeing some spotty slowdowns on the Bedford Highway as you approach the Windsor Street Exchange. The exchange itself looking just a little busy right now, but nothing out of the ordinary, as is the case for most of the major arteries I'm seeing. Nothing out of the ordinary is the name of the game. However, if you do see anything out on the roads this morning, you can let us know on the traffic line. But before I give you that, just a note for folks traveling along the Waverley Road, some road work will start up right underneath the 118 overpass. Just in about, 2 minutes or so. So just letting folks know about that. Otherwise, let us know what's happening out there. 902-222-3802.
3: Thank you, Liam. Well, we've been talking about drink tampering lately after two suspected cases in Halifax. Today, we'll hear from a UK charity that managed to get legislation changed there to make drink spiking a very specific criminal offense. We'll find out what that will mean for victims. That's coming up on Information Morning. I'm Preston Mulligan here with Liam Green. We're back after the news.
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5: Ordinary. 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In defense of being average and a look at how too much striving can lead many of us to failure or burnout, that's coming up on The Current.
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6: This is World Report. Good morning, I'm Marcia Young. Israel and Iran are once again exchanging missile fire. Each side is blaming the other for overnight strikes. It is the most significant military action between the two sides since a ceasefire 2 months ago. And now the Iran-backed Houthi rebels are firing attacks from Yemen. The CBC's Willie Lowry is watching developments from Jerusalem.
7: A war that was relatively quiet has suddenly dramatically picked up. Tehran sent multiple waves of ballistic missiles towards Israel on Sunday night and Monday morning, triggering sirens across much of Israel, including here in Jerusalem, where the sounds of air defense systems echoed across the city. The latest salvo comes after Israel decided to strike Beirut's southern suburbs on Sunday. Alex Gandler, a spokesperson at the Israeli embassy in London, says Hezbollah triggered this latest round of fighting.
8: Hezbollah launched rockets at Israeli citizens in northern Israel. That was quite clear. It didn't hit because our air defense systems stopped the firing, but Hezbollah attacked us.
7: Israel says it struck military targets in Iran in response to Tehran's attack. The IDF also hit a petrochemical facility in southwest Iran. The IRGC accused Israel of starting a, quote, dangerous game by targeting the facility and responded by aiming at a similar facility in northern Israel. A spokesperson for Iran's foreign ministry said the U.S. is responsible for the consequences of this latest round of military action. In a briefing to journalists, Esmael Baghaei said, quote, no one believes that the Israeli regime would take any action without coordination with the United States. The Houthi rebels in Yemen, meanwhile, launched a ballistic missile towards Israel on Monday morning. The Iran-backed group

0: Authorities said official results may not be available for a month. Cody Weddle for CBC News, Lima, Peru.
1: Conservative leader Pierre Poilievre will push a message of unity in Calgary today. The speech is part of his campaign to convince Albertans to remain in Canada. He also plans to call on Alberta to join fellow provinces to demand more from Ottawa. An excerpt from Poilievre's speech was provided to CBC News. In it, the Conservative leader says Albertans have been demanding the unblocking of resources and pipelines and respect for provincial autonomy. This fall, Albertans will vote on whether they want the province to hold a binding referendum on separating from Canada. A Nova Scotia man is blaming TD Bank for thousands of dollars taken from his account. He says he was hacked and he wants to know why the financial institution will not look into his claims. Erica Johnson has more in this Go Public investigation.
2: I am totally frustrated, totally angry.
3: Shakir Ahmed can't believe he's on the hook, $15,000 in debt, after someone made 10 transfers from his line of credit. A devastating loss, he says, almost one-third of his salary.
2: I am not like a high-income guy. We have mortgage, car payment, kids.
3: TD says his IP address was used, codes to approve the transactions sent. But Ahmed, who does payroll for the Maritime Coast Guard, says not so.
2: I did not receive anything.
3: Bank records show he usually only sends small transfers, never in the thousands, and not from his line of credit. Strong indicators the e-transfers were out of character, says cybersecurity expert Claudio Popa.
4: The argument being that he did this intentionally doesn't hold up. And if he did it negligently, then we have not been presented with the information.
3: Popa says Canada lags behind other countries for fraud protection, like the UK, Singapore, and Australia, where banks have to reimburse customers if they can't prove gross negligence. We asked Finance Minister François-Philippe Champagne why the government ignored recent calls for similar protections from consumer groups, even the banking ombudsman. He didn't answer the question.
5: Well, we're going to be consulting. Like
3: TD wouldn't say what evidence it has Ahmed's account wasn't hacked and has started clawing back monthly payments from Ahmed, including interest. Erica Johnson, CBC News, Vancouver.
1: And that is the latest national and international news from World Report. 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
6: Welcome back to Information Morning. I'm Preston Mulligan. Good morning. It's Monday, June the 8th, coming up in this hour of the show, how a UK charity managed to change the legislation around drink tampering or spiking, and why the CEO says Canada should follow suit.
7: We've made spiking a specific criminal offence. So now we're going to find out the prevalence of these crimes, and it's going to help lots of future generations.
6: Beef prices have been soaring for years, and now it's chicken's turn. We'll talk to an expert about why the supply and demand factors are at play. And should your community do a fire risk assessment? We'll find out why it's a good idea and what that entails.

0: Some warm, dry weather is on the way this week. Liam Green is here with a look at the forecast and traffic. Hey, Liam.
1: Hey, Preston. Yeah, luckily we got some rain yesterday. But looking at the forecast, shades of blue sky appearing outside of our windows in waves right now. But looking at the webcams, nice and sunny already for folks along the South Shore, Yarmouth Shore, and even Annapolis Valley already. Looking at the forecast from Tina Simkin, sunny for most in the west with mostly cloudy skies and chances for showers in the east this morning. The sky's clearing from west to east as we move throughout the day today. Then we'll be sunny across the board once those clouds clear. A cooler high of 19 degrees for today, with northerly winds keeping that temp down below the 20s. Tonight, the skies will remain mostly clear, with some fog patches developing into the overnight with a low of 6. Tomorrow, the sun should continue to shine, with a mix of sun and cloud expected. Temps jumping back up to the mid-20s as well, high of 25 degrees expected. Tuesday evening looking clear again, with a warmer low of 14. And to the longer

0: range Wednesday, looking like it will continue the streak of nice weather. We're seeing sunny again with highs again in the 20s. Right now, 7 degrees in New Salem, 8 degrees in New Minas, and 7 in New Ross. In traffic, things are picking up, but it looks like that's just volume. If you do see anything, though, let us know. 902-222-3802 is the traffic line.
1: All right, thank you, Liam. Let's go to the newsroom. Gareth Hampshire has headlines. Hello, Gareth.
2: Hi, Preston. Here are some of the stories coming up at 7:30. The union representing striking long-term care workers says a tentative agreement has been reached, means staff could return to work today. QP Nova Scotia announced the updates in a social media post that did not include details about the deal. And those devastating wildfires outside Halifax 3 years ago are being cited as one reason insurance companies are using new models to determine premiums based on wildfire risk. Rather than looking at historical modeling, new technology can determine risk on a home-by-home basis. And the CBC's Vernon Ramasar has the details in a report at 7:30.
1: All right, thank you, Gareth. 13 minutes after 7 o'clock. Halifax Regional Police are still investigating two suspected drink tampering incidents. Both happened on May the 17th in downtown Halifax, and in both cases, women required medical attention after drinking small amounts of alcohol. Police said it's difficult to track statistics on drink tampering because of the way those reports are entered into the system, and that's been an issue across Canada and abroad. But it's something advocates have successfully fought to change in England. Don Dines is the CEO and founder of a charity called Stamp Out Spiking. And just a warning, this conversation discusses sexual assault. Good morning, Don.
3: Good morning, Preston.
1: So as I understand it, the issue here is that drink tampering reports all get lumped in under the same category as, quote, administering a noxious substance, as it's called under the criminal code here. And that's a very broad category. Is that similar to what was happening in England?
3: It was. And we've got 43 separate police forces across the UK. So I contacted every single one of them and requested their freedom of information data about 5 years ago. And then I found out it was impossible because spiking is recorded in so many different ways. So there was no way we could find out the true scale of the problem.
1: What do you mean when you say it was entered in very different ways?
3: Well, if somebody got spiked and they unfortunately got sexually assaulted, raped or robbed, then the higher crime would show, but the spiking wouldn't. So you would find out that somebody, a male or a female, got raped, but it wouldn't show it was a drug-facilitated rape. So we couldn't find out the true scale of the problem. Like, we've got quite a few people who are spiking people now, especially across our capital for robbery reasons. So they'll go to a bar, they're having a lovely night out. If they're wearing a nice watch, if someone sees they got some, you know, car keys that they put on the side and they think that they want to steal something from them, then they'll put something into people's drinks. And we've also had some injection spiking. So, you know, it's really... globally, this issue really needs everybody to be looking at it now. We've seen through the Epstein files that spiking was taking place. We've seen Giselle Pellico case in France, which was a domestic spiking. Her husband had been spiking and raping her and getting other men to come in and rape her. So it's just been dreadful, Preston. It really has. And I really feel like England are leading the way forward on this. And we've had quite a few people who've contacted us from Canada who've told us that they've had mind-rendering drugs put into their system, you know, and they're not gaining any sort of justice, the same as what's been happening in the UK. And, you know, it's time for change. It really is.
1: Well, it sounds like you've had some success there with your organization. Can you tell us about the fight to get that legislation changed?
3: Oh, well, it's taken me about 20 years. So what I done after I contacted all of the police forces, then I started meeting with our MPs, that's our ministers in Parliament. I started a petition. I got five cross-political parties who all agreed that spiking needed to be updated in law because it's like it's antiquated legislation that needs to be updated.
1: And so how is the new legislation different then?
3: So that law just got passed a couple of weeks ago. The new legislation

now makes spiking a specific criminal offence. So that means it has to be recorded in a way that the police can find out how prevalent these crimes are. Our security industry, so the people who work on the doors, like to protect you when you're going in and out of pubs and nightclubs, they've now made it mandatory so that all the security officers

0: help male and female victims and lots of future generations against these. They're like invisible crimes, really.
1: Mm-hmm. And I understand you started this organization, Stamp Out Spiking, after you were targeted by drink tampering yourself. What does this all mean to you personally?
0: Oh, I can't tell you, Preston, what it means. I've been a bit like Tigger, you know. I've been jumping around because I've been so excited after all these years. And some of the male and female victims I've spoken to all through this journey who've been telling me the most horrific accounts of how their drink's been tampered with, they've gained no justice. This is for them, really. You know, this is going to mean such a difference to future public safety. It really is.
1: Thanks so much for telling us about this.
0: No worries. Thank you for having us on, Preston. And if there's anything we can do and share any resources to Canada, please reach out to us at Stamp Out Spiking, and we're quite happy to share our journey and any safeguarding tips that we can.
1: Dawn Dinas is the CEO and founder of Stamp Out Spiking. We reached her in London, England. Liam.
2: Well, looking at Tina Simpkins' forecast for the day, sunny for most in the west, though mostly cloudy skies with chances for showers in the east this morning. And along the South Shore, Yarmouth Shore, and Annapolis Valley already waking up to some nice sun. Skies will clear from west to east as we move throughout the day today. Then sunny across the board is what I'm seeing. A cooler high of 19 degrees today with northerly winds keeping that temp down to below the 20 degree mark. Tonight, the skies will remain mostly clear with some fog patches developing into the overnight hours and a low of 6 degrees. Right now, 9 in Bridgewater, 8 degrees in Amherst, and 8 in Spryfield. In traffic, things are picking up, seeing some spotty slowdowns as you approach the Windsor Street Exchange from the Bedford Highway. The exchange itself looking a little busy at the moment. Also seeing the 102 on the inbound right onto Bears Road looking busy as you head up towards Connaught Avenue. Seeing the Armdale roundabout looking fairly decent, and seeing the Forest Hills extension looking pretty good as well. But any of those slowdowns seem to be just volume at the moment. If you do see anything out of the ordinary, though, let us know. 902-222-3802 is the traffic line.
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1: Well, if you pay close attention to the cost of groceries, you've likely noticed the price of chicken is on the rise. It's the latest product in the meat aisle to see a significant spike, and there's no indication those prices will come down anytime soon. Here to break down the factors at play is Tyler McCann. He is the managing director at the Canadian Agri-Food Policy Institute. Good morning.
7: Good morning, Preston. Great to be with you.
1: What are some of the headline reasons for the rising cost of chicken?
7: You know, the big one is that we keep eating more protein. Demand for protein, and you talk about that meat aisle, has been up. It's been up for the last 6 years. And really what we're seeing is, the industry having a hard time keeping up. Mm-hmm. We're at record chicken production in Canada, but it doesn't seem to be enough to meet Canadians' demand.
1: What is it about protein? I mean, you can get protein, lots of different sources for that. I mean, not just chicken.
7: That's right. And I think in general, what we've seen is consumers in North America and around the world really interested in animal proteins. They think they see that health benefit, that product for it. Beef has really been the leader in this. I think we've been talking about beef prices going up for the last couple of years. But often what we see is that entire meat aisle move together. So when beef goes up, chicken goes up, and pork goes up, and that's what we're seeing right now. And I think we're all a little bit surprised in the industry that we haven't seen demand start to get soft, because prices have been high on these proteins for years now, and consumers still seem to have an appetite for them.
1: Mm. What is it about the meat aisle that it all kind of works in tandem that way, like beef, pork, and chicken? Is it because everyone's shopping in the meat aisles more?
7: That's right. And so if somebody looks at hamburger today, and they see hamburgers more expensive than chicken breast, which is something that's happening now. It's not normally how it happens. People will switch from the hamburger to the chicken breast, and

0: the other thing that's important to understand is that, you know, these are biological systems. You know, it's the supply chain just doesn't increase on a dime. And when we look at beef and chicken in particular, we've had a hard time wrapping up. So, you know, we are not producing as much chicken as we could be in Canada. That's largely because of avian influenza and this long impact that that's having on the sector. And the beef side, we're just having a hard enough time raising enough cows to raise enough calves that will turn into the to the product in the meat aisle.
1: Even with the avian flu factor, I mean, the scale at which, you know, chickens are raised and consumed is just enormous.
0: That's right, and we are not only producing record amounts of chickens, we're importing record amounts of chickens. This is something that one of the benefits of the Canadian system is that it's a little bit more resilient. We've been more stable than the United States, but that means that we can't quite ramp up as quickly as it is in the United States, and so that makes it a challenge. One of the good news is that we do see this continuous increase in production. So it is getting there. It's just not getting there quite fast enough to keep prices stable. The other thing to keep in mind is that the prices that farmers are paid in Canada have actually been relatively stable. They've gone up a little bit over the last year, but they're not going up as fast as the prices in the stores are.
1: What about drought and high production costs? That forced the price of beef up a few years back. Similar for chicken?
0: Less of an issue for chicken. The avian influenza is more of an issue. Again, the chickens are raised in a barn. They're raised on corn, soybean, other feeds like that. And so drought is less of an issue there. It really is avian influenza. We've had some good years and some bad years for avian influenza. And what will happen is if it gets into a breeder flock that are really kind of the start of that chicken supply chain, it can take a long time. It can take years for that supply chain to recover because you have to produce more of those new breeding hens.
1: Mm. Chicken falls under a supply management system in this country. How does that affect the price?
0: So it keeps the price. So important to separate kind of price and production. So what it does is manages the price that producers are paid. And those have gone up a little, but have been relatively stable. What supply management does is it controls the amount of production that there is. And so we've seen production quotas increase. We're, again, at record chicken production in this country. But all of that is somewhat disconnected from what consumers see at the grocery store. And there we know that there's other factors. There's the cost of labor. There's the cost of operating the grocery store. All of that gets added into that. That's reflected in the price the consumer actually pays. And so supply management is keeping things stable. You could argue that it's not fully increased as much as it could, but we are not producing as much chicken as supply management would let us produce because of the impacts of avian influenza.
1: What about this GST rebate? The government's planning to give a one-time payment to millions of low- to middle-income Canadians on Friday. Do you think that will change the metrics around chicken? People be buying more?
0: So I think it's hard to know. Again, I think we continue to be a bit surprised that demand has been as solid as it is. I think if you look at the support that's going to those low-income Canadians that really need it, those are the ones that are really feeling the pressure of food prices. But it's not just food prices. It's the cost of living and all of these other things. And so we expect that a lot of that payment will likely go to help with the cost of housing. Really, it's the cost of housing that has squeezed so many people's budgets over the last couple of years. That's really what they're struggling with. The average Canadian is still spending about the same amount of their household income on food as they were a couple of years ago. It's everything else that's really piled on that's made it worse. And it's the fact that we see food in the grocery store every time we go buy it that we really notice when those changes happen.
1: No doubt. Tyler, thanks for this.
0: Thank you.
1: Tyler McCann is the Managing Director at the Canadian Agri-Food Policy Institute. We are about 23 minutes now after 7 o'clock. Well, what would a space program on a First Nations reserve look like? That's what actor and screenwriter Adjoa Kapashisit is exploring in a new TV series he's developing called Skyworld. Kapashisit is a self-proclaimed sci-fi indigenerd and no stranger to outer space. In 2024, he was the voice of Han Solo in the official Anishinaabemowin translation of Star Wars. Kapashisit told Unreserved host

0: Rosanna Deerchild how traditional stories are informing Skyworld.
1: I think about doing indigenous futurisms and exploring space or science fiction, science fantasy, anything in that realm, is the fact that this is a traditional art form. You know, talking about what things are like beyond Earth is a traditional story. That is a traditional way that we've shared history and shared culture. And so when I started to really dig in, you know, when I started to become a creative who explored it, that was one of the first things that I really kind of sunk my teeth into, because it's just a part of us. It's always been a part of us, because we've always lived on the land. But, you know, prior to all the light pollution of major cities and things like that, everybody was seeing the cosmos in a very different way than we get to on a daily basis, especially if you live in a major city. And so our connection to that was very different. And I think this is an opportunity for me to continue that relationship and to reaffirm that relationship that we have with the sky, that we have with the cosmos, and that we've always had.
0: Adjoa Kapashisit is an actor, a screenwriter, a playwright, and director of Ojibwe, Cree, and Jewish descent. And you can hear more this week on Unreserved. The show airs tomorrow at 1 p.m., or you can find it on the CBC Listen app. 50 seconds away from news time.
2: Well, when it comes to sky, we're not seeing too much of it outside of our window, mostly cloud, but some are starting to see some sunrise. So sunny for most in the west, with mostly cloudy skies for us here in the east, with chances for showers and that. This according to Tina Simpkins' forecast. The sky is clearing from west to east as we move throughout the day today, then sunny across the board. A cooler high of 19 degrees, with northerly winds keeping that temp down below the 20s. Tonight, the skies will remain mostly clear, with some fog patches developing into the overnight hours, with a low of 6 degrees. Right now, 9 degrees in Bridgewater, 8 in Amherst, and 8 in Spryfield. In traffic, things are picking up, but I'm seeing that's just volume. If you do see anything out on the roads this morning, let us know. 902-222-3802.
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3: Here is the CBC News for Nova Scotia. Good morning. I'm Gareth Hampshire. The union representing more than 3,000 striking long-term care workers in Nova Scotia says a tentative agreement has been reached, meaning staff could return to work as early as today. QB Nova Scotia announced the update in a social media post. It did not include details about the deal. A union spokesperson declined further comment, noting an official news release is expected today. In an email, a spokesperson for the Department of Seniors and Long-Term Care said it could only provide limited information until a vote takes place. The union represents employees at 36 care homes. The strike began 2 months ago. Relatives of long-term care residents have said the strike has meant fewer baths, more falls, and dietary adjustments. Wages have been the main sticking point. The devastating wildfire in Upper Tantallon 3 years ago is being cited as one reason insurance companies are using new models to determine premiums. A recent report by the Canadian Institute of Actuaries says rather than looking at historical models, new technology can determine risk on a home-by-home basis. The CBC's Vernon Ramasar has the story.
4: Nova Scotians traditionally thought of wildfires as a Western phenomenon. But that changed in 2023 when the Upper Tantallon and Barrington wildfires caused widespread devastation. Trish Murray lost her Hammonds Plains home in the 2023 fire. Surprisingly, when she rebuilt her home with the insurance money and her new home was more than double the insured value of her lost home, her premiums actually went down.
5: We're paying like 12% less, in fact. I asked them, how is that possible? And he said it's because it's new.
4: Her experience highlights a shift in how insurance companies calculate risk. For decades, insurers relied purely on history. If an area had never burned, it was classified as low risk. But climate change has made that approach outdated. Insurers are now using advanced tools like satellite imagery and laser scanning to assess individual properties. Mohan Sivapatham is a co-author of the Institute of Actuaries report.
6: If we are able to track with good confidence that homeowners are taking preventative actions, those could be used to also underwrite and price appropriately.
4: Murray says since the fire in her subdivision, Highland Park became the first in the Halifax region to earn an official Fire Smart designation. It's a national program that works to increase community wildfire resilience. Vernon Ramasar, CBC News, Halifax.
3: A Truro area shelter is warning an encampment will form again. Last week, Truro Town Council authorized up to $50,000 to clean up a wooded area near Millbrook First Nation. The staff report described makeshift tents campfire pits,

0: posing a wildfire risk and debris spanning multiple acres of Truro land. Stephanie Watson is with the Truro Housing Outreach Society and says accessing housing is not realistic for 8 people who were living rough until recently.
1: Ideally, we wouldn't open up any more shelters. We would just open up maybe more supportive housing units or specifically a place for high acuity clients to kind of work on getting into market housing.
0: 2 years ago, an encampment formed on provincially owned land near Highway 102 in Lower Truro. A unique program at the IWK Health Center is helping young patients understand their illness by pulling back the curtain on what happens in the lab. It's called the Selfie Project and provides families a new perspective on how the cells in their bodies are reacting to treatment. The CBC's Alex Guy explains.
2: Do you think other patients should get a chance to see something like that too?
3: Yeah, probably, yeah.
4: Alice Jodry is 8 years old, and back in April, she was diagnosed with leukemia. Now a patient at the IWK, she was invited down to the hospital's Selfie Project in the hematopathology lab. The project aims to teach young patients to better understand their diagnosis by showing them photos or selfies of their own cells and how they react to treatments. Alice's dad, Matthew, says she has a long road ahead of her, but this experience was helpful.
5: Knowing the behind the scenes, it's just a really important, really valuable for patients as well as the families of those patients.
4: Alice and her dad were given a presentation by Dr. David Conrad, the division head of hematopathology at the IWK. He's the founder of the project, which started 4 years ago.
6: It seemed to make a big impact on the families, and truthfully, it gave me a lot of job satisfaction. It is my favorite part of my job as a pathologist now.
4: The project has now expanded to include solid tumor patients, lymphoma patients, sickle cell disease, needle phobia, and kids in care to help them better understand healthcare. Alex Guy, CBC News, Halifax.
0: And that is our news to this hour.
7: Thank you, Gareth. Still to come, wildfire season is upon us. Coming up at 7:40, wildfire mitigation specialist Kara McCurdy will join us to talk about how to prepare your community and your home to reduce your risk. Tina Simpkin is here now with a look at the forecast. Lots of dry, sunny weather in the forecast, or at least some. Hi, Tina.
8: Hi, yeah. After today, I think we're in for a dry stretch. Now, there are thunderstorms in the forecast for New Brunswick for tomorrow afternoon, and I wouldn't be surprised to see some scattered showers forming with the heat of the day. We have that potential, but for widespread rain like we saw last night, we're going to have to wait until almost after the weekend before we see significant rain head in our direction. So it's going to get dry. Not so much today. We still have some scattered showers lingering in the eastern mainland and certainly some low-level clouds, even some fog patches. But those northerly winds really take your breath away this morning. It's not expected. Our temperatures are in the single digits, and we don't talk about wind chills until the temperatures drop below freezing, and we're not expecting that, but there's certainly a chill in the air today. So we'll definitely need to bundle up, and our temperatures are not going to go too far this afternoon, only highs in the teens, upper teens, around 17 to 18 degrees, even cooler along areas of the coast, especially where those northerly winds blow directly on the shoreline. So it's feeling more like maybe early spring this morning, and then we'll feel like summer once again tomorrow afternoon. Now, the good thing is today, those winds will slowly subside into the afternoon. We're going to get lots of sunshine from west to east across the province. We're already seeing beautiful clear skies, say in the western tip of Nova Scotia, and it's just a matter of time before the clouds do clear from west to east. And a little bit later into the afternoon for the eastern mainland. So for Antigonish, Pictou, and Guysborough County, the clouds are going to stay fairly stubborn throughout the morning and then start to break into the afternoon. Tonight, we drop down to 7 degrees under clear skies. There could be some fog patches developing along areas the coast, and then tomorrow we're back to summertime. A high of around 25 degrees with light westerly winds between 20 to 30 kilometers per hour. So looking good for tomorrow, but just a chill in the air today because of those northerly winds.
7: It's the northerly winds. Yeah, once we get into the mid-20s, it looks like we're going to stay there for a couple of days.
8: It does, even upper 20s. And I wouldn't be surprised through the Annapolis Valley if some will be pushing 30 degrees both Wednesday through Friday.
7: All right. Good job, Tina. Thank you.
8: I'm working on it.
7: That's Tina Simpkin with the forecast, 23 minutes away from 8 o'clock. Liam Green.
9: Yeah, hey, Preston. So taking a look at things out on the roads, it's looking pretty busy now. Things picking up along the peninsula right now. Spotty as you come down the Bedford Highway to the Windsor Street Exchange. The exchange itself is looking pretty busy in just in all the directions. 102 in

0: Eastbound getting busier now, I'm seeing as well. Pretty slammed as you approach Bears Road. I'm seeing it's even reaching up towards. I'm seeing what looks like the Dunbrack Street exit, rather. So again, that's the 102 on the inbound. However, that seems to be the bulk of the issue, seeing that the Armdale Roundabout, Forest Hills Extension, and both bridges are moving pretty well for the moment. As always, if you do see anything out on the roads this morning, you can let us know on the traffic line. That number, 902-222-3802.
1: All right. Thank you, Liam. John Hancock is here now with sports. Hello, John.
2: Hi.
1: So let's start with the Canadian team has advanced to the American Hockey League Calder Cup final.
2: Yeah, we're talking about the Toronto Marlies, third time in franchise history, first time since 2018. They are off to the championship. They beat the Wilkes-Barre Scranton Penguins 2-1 in overtime to win the series in six. Alex Nylander, Willie's brother, got the series clinching goal. Don't know who they'll play yet. Chicago Wolves beat Colorado Eagles 3-2 on Sunday to force tonight's seventh game of the Western Final in Colorado. Another day off for the Stanley Cup. How did they outdo Game 3?
1: My goodness.
2: What a wacky game.
1: It's a fun game to watch.
2: Carolina down 4-0 in the third, came back and tied it, only to lose in double overtime to Vegas. And what a game for Mitch Marner. Three goals and an assist, and he had a chance to score on a penalty shot, on a breakaway. He could have had four or five goals. But anyway, Game 4 in Vegas tonight. No, tomorrow night, sorry. Tomorrow night. It's basketball tonight, right?
1: Well, it's nice to see the Toronto team and what looks like a Leafs jersey doing so well. So,
2: yeah,
1: good luck to the Marlies.
2: Exactly.
1: All right, so the Toronto Tempo in the WNBA. Another win for them.
2: Yeah, Brittany Sykes had 25 points, 85-68. They beat Chicago Sky. Isabel Harrison, who missed the first 10 games of the season with a thumb injury, finished with 14 points in her season debut, pleasing her coach, Sandy Brundello.
3: I've known Izzy for quite some time. So we have that relationship. We already had that trust over many, many years, and we got her here for a reason. Being a new team, you need those experienced players in the locker room. We have a lot of first-timers, and she does it with empathy and compassion. She's just a great human being, and when they have success, you know, you love it. She puts so much into her teammates. It's great that she's getting, obviously, rewarded with her game as well.
2: Temple will host Connecticut Sun Wednesday night. The NBA final picks up again tonight, only this time in New York. The Knicks are up 2-0 on San Antonio. Josh Hart of the Knicks says, my gosh, the ticket prices are just preventing fans from coming, or the normal fan, to come and watch the games.
4: I kind of wish the ticket prices weren't as crazy as they are. I feel like a lot of people who are been waiting for this moment for a very long time, you know, unfortunately aren't able to get into the building with, you know, the cheapest ticket, $7,000-$8,000. That's ridiculous, but, you know, it should still be rocking, but obviously wish those were a little cheaper.
2: $8,000 for a ticket?
1: Wow.
2: Oh, boy. And to add to the chaos tonight at Madison Square Garden, President Trump will be there.
1: I saw that.
2: Yeah, he's a big Knicks fan.
1: And, you know, speaking of dramatic come-from-behind wins, the Jays had a pretty dramatic win over the Baltimore, the Rogers Center.
2: Yeah, they were down. They sent nine men to the plate in the sixth, went on and beat the Orioles 6-4 to win the series. They've had a number of come-from-behind wins. Mm. Canadian reliever Adam Macko struck out two in the sixth and got the victory. They stay home, the Jays do, and host Philadelphia in Interleague Series. Patrick Corbin getting the start tonight. And 19-year-old Kimi Antonelli won Sunday's Monaco Grand Prix. It's his fifth straight Formula One win for Mercedes, and he leads the driver standings by 66 points. And in tennis at the French Open, Germany's Alexander Zverev won his first Grand Slam title, winning in five sets over Italy's Flavio Caboli. Russia's Mira Andreeva also winning her first Grand Slam title on the women's side earlier. Lots of good Canadian results over the weekend. Team results, check it out on our website, cbcsports.ca.
1: Johnny, thanks so much.
2: Take care.
1: It's John Hancock with sports. We're now about 17 minutes away from 8 o'clock. Well, a hot sunny day with a breeze sounds like a perfect summer weather, but as you know, those are also good conditions for wildfire. And after last summer's devastating fire in West Dalhousie, it's not surprising that many Nova Scotians are nervous about what this season might bring. Kara McCurdy is the director of Wildfire Resilience at Transitional Solutions Incorporated. And tomorrow afternoon, she is giving a virtual presentation to municipal officials in Atlantic Canada about how to reduce fire risk in communities. Tara, welcome.

0: Welcome back.
1: Thanks for having me.
0: So I've heard the host of tomorrow's virtual event, they're expecting about 100 people to sign up for your presentation, but so far more than 180 municipal reps from all over the Atlantic region are taking part. What runs through your mind when you hear that a topic like this has gotten so popular?
1: Well, I mean, the interest is increasing, you know, because communities are seeing that wildfire is no longer something that only happens somewhere else. You know, in Atlantic Canada, we're seeing longer, drier periods, extreme weather, and more people living in forested areas. So municipal officials and different groups are trying to prepare before a fire actually happens.
0: Okay. And you've been talking about, you'll be talking about the community fire risk assessment. What does that entail?
1: So the risk assessment itself looks at local conditions that could increase wildfire risk or make response more difficult for fire departments. And that includes vegetation, fuels, the distance between homes and forested areas, access egress, definitely water supply, any steep terrain, road networks, critical infrastructure people don't think of as important, but is important to communicating evacuation alerts and response. Emergency planning, public education. We also look at fire service readiness and whether or not they have the equipment and training to help out in wildland fires. And we also look at areas where people live, work, or recreate near mm-hmm. wildland fuels.
0: How common is it these days for communities in Nova Scotia to do the kind of risk assessment you recommend?
1: It's starting to increase, you know, with the amount of fires that we're seeing in you know, the past couple of years, officials now realize that their plan doesn't really cover one specific natural disaster. And so now they're looking at major emergency response planning. And, you know, it's a big piece to being better prepared if there is a wildfire or any other hazard that comes our way.
0: Okay. So after the risk has been assessed, what happens next? What are some of the best steps a community can take to protect itself from mm-hmm. fire and any other kind of disaster like that?
1: So the best thing they can do is take that assessment and create a resilience plan. And that takes the assessment findings and turns them into practical actions. It identifies the community's wildfire risks, highlights strengths and gaps, and recommends priorities to such as public education, which mm-hmm. is the most important, biggest piece, emergency planning, evacuation planning, and even vegetation management. And whatever the municipality and fire services need to be better prepared for a wildfire.
0: Are you able, when you get together with all of these municipal leaders, are you able to say, for example, in HRM, look, Hammonds Plains and Pockwock, we have a problem there. Like neighbors have complained, they're talking about too much traffic and the pace of development and egress and those kinds of things. Are you pointing to those issues and say, these are the kinds of things you need to take care of?
1: Oh, definitely. Some municipalities are doing very well in their planning. And when it comes to planning and development, I know a lot of the officials in Halifax municipality are working hard to incorporate wildfire mitigation or even all hazard planning into community development so that we don't have those access egress issues and or water supply issues for fire departments. Mm-hmm. You know, it's not about creating fear. It's about trying to give municipalities a clearer picture so they can make better decisions.
0: Right. But you're pointing to specific cases that need to be addressed, though?
1: Definitely, yeah. So in that assessment plan, it identifies things that are kind of the pinch points within that community. And that could be, you know, their major emergency response plan is lacking, you know, maybe response protocols for wildfire, those right. kind of things. And where they need to, you know, focus more effort on evacuations because of that access egress issue.
0: Yeah. I understand there are a handful of, quote, smart fire smart communities in Nova Scotia. What does it take to get that designation?
1: So they can reach out through Fire Smart Canada's website. They go into the Neighborhood Recognition Program. And in there, they create a login and they can request an assessment. It'll go to a local representative within the province and they will reach out and do the assessment. And once they do the assessment, we kind of action any priorities that are in it. And the community comes together and has like a community cleanup day. And that could be like reducing brush along roadsides to maybe a common area in the community. Or it could be just an educational event. Once they

0: have that cleanup day and they've done the paperwork that's required in the portal, they can then apply to become a Fire Smart community.
1: What about individual homeowners? What's the top of the list to make sure that a fire doesn't have an easy way to spread to a structure?
0: The most important part of any structure is the 0 to 1.5 meter from your foundation out. And that's reducing the amount of places where embers can accumulate, such as like decks, deck furniture, even that thatched doormat on your front step that nobody thinks that can catch fire, but it can in a wildfire. To even just reducing any plants that are highly flammable, like trees with needles or shrubs with needles that are within that 1.5. And then not using bark mulch up against any structures or decking that it can, like if an ember lands in it, it can spread to the deck or the structure.
1: Yeah. Do you think it's enough for homeowners to do this on their own, or would you like to see bylaws enacted to make sure homeowners do this?
0: I think it would be good to have some kind of bylaw, or even if it's building code, you know, something come down the pipe that structures should look a certain way. You know, fires aren't going to go away. And definitely, you know, wildfire preparedness isn't just the responsibility of the fire department or natural resources. It's the responsibility of everybody, the municipalities, businesses, homeowners. And if we all do our part in doing reducing the risk, it'll also help with reducing risk with it when it comes to hurricane, snowstorms or ice storms or anything like that.
1: On the other hand, I mean, it's pretty overwhelming when you see the kinds of fires that we've had in the past to think that, you know, looking after your mulch or your doormats is really going to make much of a difference. If you're in the path of a fire like that, there's really not much you can do.
0: There isn't, but the reducing the amount of things that can catch fire on your landscape and your property can reduce the impact of the fire. So the fire may pass by and not impact any of the structural materials if there's clearance, so there's not like those ember catching items on the deck or near the structure.
1: Yeah,
0: I saw homes in the 2023 fire that survived that had done fire smart practices, you know, and they had the clearances and like a gravel around the foundation or something. So it can increase the survivability anyway.
1: Yeah, it's good to hear about those cases and how effective they are. How much do you think communities can prevent the worst outcomes of wildfires if they become fire smart? How effective is it?
0: I think it's more effective as a group. You know, doing individual home preparedness is probably the best thing, but in a group, it's more effective. When you get a structure that catches fire, it does a domino effect, and the next structure catches fire, the next structure. So if all the residents collectively get together and do preparedness, then the risk will be reduced, especially if your home footprint overlaps with your neighbors or with Crown land or any other properties that are around you.
1: Kara, thanks a lot for telling us about this.
0: No problem. I appreciate it.
1: Kara McCurdy is the Director of Wildfire Resilience at Transitional Solutions Incorporated. Tomorrow afternoon's virtual presentation on fire risk and community resilience is hosted by Climate Atlantic. It's part of their community resilience program. The session is designed for elected officials, municipal staff and fire service leaders, emergency managers and planners, and community decision makers. But there is still time to register. For more information, visit the Climate Atlantic website. That's climatlantic.ca. We are 8 minutes away from 8 o'clock. Liam Green.
2: Yeah, hey, Preston. In traffic, as things continue to be busy on the peninsula, we now have a collision on the board, saying that's at the intersection of Pleasant Street and Prince Arthur Ave. In Dartmouth, again, that's Pleasant Street and Prince Arthur Ave, that intersection there. No details yet, but if you're in the area and you have eyes on, let us know what's happening there, seeing it is pretty slow along Pleasant Street itself. Otherwise, very busy out there as we approach the morning rush in Dartmouth, the approach the McKay, looking pretty slow, especially near the former tolls, and across the water in Halifax, slow on the Windsor Street Exchange, Bedford Highway, and on the 102 inbound. As I mentioned, busy. If you see anything out of the ordinary, though, or have any details about that collision in Dartmouth, let us know. 902-222-3802.
1: Thank you, Liam. Time now for some music. Here is Begonia with Hanging on a Line.

0: That is Begonia with Hangin' on a Line, and you can hear her live at the Jubilee East Coast Music Festival. That's July 31st until August the 2nd. And for tickets and the full lineup, go to this website, jubilee.ca. Gareth Hampshire has news headlines for us. Good morning, Gareth.
1: Hi, Preston. Coming up, Luke Ettinger has a report on the Truro encampment cleanup. This is happening after the site was identified potentially as a wildfire risk, and there have also been safety and property issues identified, according to town officials. But a shelter in the area is warning that it will simply happen again because there are not enough affordable housing options. And thousands of long-term care workers in Nova Scotia could be off the picket line and back to work today. The Canadian Union of Public Employees said in a statement last night it's got a tentative agreement. Workers have been on strike for nearly 2 months. The union represents workers at 36 care homes. And I'll be back with these and other stories in our next full newscast at 8:30.
2: Thank you, Gareth. Well,

0: sun shining on me as it stands right now here in the studio, and it's gone as I say that. It's about sunny for most in the west with mostly cloudy skies and chances for showers for those of us in the east this morning, though it looks like as I say that the cloud is starting to break at least just that little bit. Skies clearing from west to east as we move throughout the day today, then sunny across the board. A cooler high of 19 degrees today with northerly winds keeping that temp down below the 20 degree mark. Tonight, the skies will remain mostly clear with some fog patches developing into the overnight and a low of 6. Right now, 10 degrees in Annapolis Royal, 9 in Stewiacke, and 10 in Ketch Harbor. In traffic, things are pretty busy out there, and a couple of collisions to report now. Still one present on Pleasant Street and Prince Arthur Ave, that's in the Dartmouth area, and also seeing now one being reported. It looks like all just on the McKay Bridge as you get past the former tolls on the Dartmouth side. So very busy in traffic. If you see anything or have any updates, let us know. 902-222-3802.
1: Thank you, Liam. Coming up after the news, there are some promising signs that our efforts to protect the endangered right whale may be paying off. We'll hear how from Sean Brilliant at the Canadian Wildlife Federation. That's coming up. I'm Preston Mulligan here with Liam Green. We're back after the news. Today on Q.
2: Abel Salaucha has spent his life feeling like he existed in two worlds. 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So Abel will be here with his cello to tell you how he uses that tension in his music.
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4: 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The CBC News is next. Coming up in half an hour, it's The Current with Matt Galloway.
5: Ordinary. The word just means that you're like other people, but it has come to be taken as a bit of an insult. In defense of being average and a look at how too much striving can lead many of us to failure or burnout, that's coming up on The Current.
6: This is World Report. Good morning. I'm Marcia Young. Iran and Israel are exchanging new strikes. Sirens sound across Jerusalem. Israel says it intercepted several missiles fired by Iran. The IDF says it targeted military operations in central and western Iran.
7: In hast ke mas'uliyat Amerika be unvan taraf
6: Iran's foreign ministry spokesperson says the U.S. is responsible for this escalation in attacks, adding the actions of Israel cannot be separated from U.S. policies. Houthi rebels in Yemen are also firing on Israel. A Houthi spokesperson confirmed the strikes. The Iran-backed rebel group says it's also banning any Israeli movement in the Red Sea. U.S. President Donald Trump says Israel and Iran must immediately stop shooting. On social media this morning, Trump showed his dissatisfaction with the renewed fighting, but he is also expressing some new optimism. The CBC's Chris Reyes is following the latest from New York. And Chris, what more can you tell us?
8: President Trump just posted on social media claiming that Israel and Iran are looking to do an immediate ceasefire. Trump said that peace negotiations are proceeding and wrote that the U.S. blockade of Iranian ports will remain in place until a final deal is reached. Trump wrote, "Things should move quickly." Now, prior to that, he also posted on social media demanding that both sides stop shooting. According to several reports, Trump and Israeli Prime Minister Benjamin Netanyahu spoke on Sunday with Trump asking Netanyahu to stop retaliating against Iran. There are also reports that diplomats in the region have urged the Trump administration to pressure Israel to rein in its strikes on Iran and Beirut. Mediators who have been leading talks between the U.S. and Iran in Pakistan are said to be furious over Israeli strikes on Sunday, which took place as Pakistan's interior minister was in Tehran attempting to advance the negotiations. Meanwhile, U.S. Ambassador to Israel Mike Huckabee, who is in Jerusalem, also posting on social media in the early hours of today. Huckabee said he's sheltering and hearing loud booms overhead. He wrote, "Another day we live under threat of a crazed Iranian regime."
6: All right. Thank you, Chris.
8: Thank you.
6: The CBC's Chris Reyes in New York. The

0: his account. He says he was hacked, and he wants to know why the financial institution will not look into his claims. Erica Johnson has more in this Go Public investigation.
1: I am totally frustrated, totally angry.
2: Shakir Ahmed can't believe he's on the hook, $15,000 in debt, after someone made 10 transfers from his line of credit. A devastating loss, he says, almost one-third of his salary.
1: I am not like a high-income guy. We have mortgage, car payment, kids.
2: TD says his IP address was used, codes to approve the transactions sent. But Ahmed, who does payroll for the Maritime Coast Guard, says not so.
1: I did not receive anything.
2: Bank records show he usually only sends small transfers, never in the thousands, and not from his line of credit. Strong indicators the e-transfers were out of character, says cybersecurity expert Claudio Popa.
3: The argument being that he did this intentionally doesn't hold up. And if he did it negligently, then we have not been presented with the information.
2: Popa says Canada lags behind other countries for fraud protection, like the UK, Singapore, and Australia, where banks have to reimburse customers if they can't prove gross negligence. We asked Finance Minister François-Philippe Champagne why the government ignored recent calls for similar protections from consumer groups, even the banking ombudsman. He didn't answer the question.
4: Well, we're going to be consulting. Like
2: TD wouldn't say what evidence it has Ahmed's account wasn't hacked and has started clawing back monthly payments from Ahmed, including interest. Erica Johnson, CBC News, Vancouver.
0: And there's more on this story at cbcnews.ca on our main page. And you can also see links to stories about fraud and other scams. 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That is the latest national and international news from World Report. I'm Marcia Young.
5: Welcome back to Information Morning. I'm Preston Mulligan. Good morning. It's Monday, June the 8th. Still to come on the show, some good news about the Atlantic right whale. More than 20 calves were born this year alone, the most in the past 15 years. We'll talk to biologist and conservationist Sean Brilliant about the state of the species recovery. And NASA's moonshot is entering its next phase. We'll look ahead to tomorrow's announcement of the Artemis 3 astronauts when we talk to science writer Andrew Fazekas.

0: That is all coming up. Liam Green is here as well, keeping an eye on traffic and weather. Hey, Liam.
1: Hey, Preston. Yeah, if you want to launch a rocket here from Nova Scotia, you might want to do it in the South Shore right now. So pretty sunny in the west with mostly cloudy skies and chances for showers in the east this morning. This is the forecast from Tina Simkin. The skies will clear from west to east as we move throughout the day today, in case you feel like launching a rocket from the Halifax Harbor, per se. Then we'll be sunny across the board later on. Cooler high of 19 degrees today with northerly winds, keeping that temp down to below the 20s, with the skies remaining mostly clear with some fog patches developing into the overnight hours tonight and a low of 6 degrees. In traffic, things are looking very busy with a couple of collisions on the board. That's still a collision at the intersection of Pleasant and Prince Arthur Avenue in the Dartmouth area. It looks like folks are able to get through there, but it is still looking pretty slow. And now also seeing a collision being reported on the McKay Bridge in the southbound lane. This is towards Halifax. So big backups on the Cirque as a result, reaching as far back as Burnside Drive already. And as we move over towards the Halifax side, pretty slow on the Windsor Street Exchange and the 102 on the inbound. So, as I mentioned, very, very busy out on the roads this morning. If you see anything in traffic we need to know about, let us know on the traffic line. That number, 902-222-3802.
0: All right, thank you, Liam. Gareth Hampshire is in the newsroom with headlines. Hi, Gareth.
2: Hi, Preston. Yeah, coming up, makeshift tents, debris, and campfire pits at an encampment in Truro are being cleaned up after council approved $50,000 to do the work. But there are questions about what options there are for people who have been living rough, and a local shelter is warning it will not be long before tents pop up again. And people taking preventative actions to try to make their properties more resilient to wildfire could be in line to benefit when it comes to

0: to insurance premiums. This is partly because the industry's using new technology. One of the people who lost her Hammond's Plains home in the 2023 wildfire saw her premiums go down after rebuilding, even though her new house is more than double the value of the one she lost. I'll be back with all the details in our next full newscast at 8:30.
1: All right, thank you, Gareth. 13 minutes after 8 o'clock. Well, the North Atlantic right whale population is stable this year after a 10-year freefall. 23 calves were born this year, marking a 15-year high for the endangered whales. But only 70 breeding females remain to bring the species out of its endangered status. There is some new tech available to local fishers here on the East Coast that allows them to carry on fishing even when the presence of right whales would normally force a sudden closure. To help us mark Oceans Day, which is today, and to give us an update on the right whale recovery, we've reached Sean Brilliant. He is a senior conservation biologist with the Canadian Wildlife Federation. Good morning, Sean. Welcome back.
2: Good morning, Preston.
1: What does a record 23 calves mean for the survival of the right whale?
2: Well, it's obviously a very good thing. It does mean that the whales are finding enough food to get pregnant, and that's always a good sign. That takes a lot of energy. It also might mean that we might have fewer calves in the next few years. It takes a right whale mom between 3 and 5 years to have a calf, and so if 73 of these 23 of these 70 moms had calves this year, there's going to be fewer of them having calves in the next couple of years. So it's hard to say. It's certainly good news, but you know, we're cautiously optimistic.
1: Okay, you mentioned that the number of breeding females. That's a bigger factor than just the number of births.
2: That's right. I mean, that's essentially the limiting factor. Mm-hmm. We know that 23 of those moms are not going to have calves in the next couple of years now while they're raising these ones. In fact, 23 is probably about as good as we can get in any given year, since, you know, between 3 and 5 years, a third to a fifth of them in any given year are going to be moms. So this is good. It's the most we've seen in about 15 years. So it's a good sign, of course.
1: Okay. Tell us how the Canadian Wildlife Federation's CanFish program works.
2: Yeah, we have a free gear lending program for fish harvesters. So when right whales are detected in Canadian waters, particularly in the Gulf of St. Lawrence, they'll close the area to fishing. And this is in an attempt to keep buoy lines away from the whales, because the whales get entangled in the buoy lines. And this is one of the major causes for their decline.
1: And so are you finding that are fishers eager to try out this gear or reluctant?
2: Yeah, no, they're interested for sure, because this allows them to get back into those closed areas to fish, and that's incredibly important. So they can get the gear for free from us, and we'll get them trained up and out fishing again. It works very well.
1: This is all, we're talking about lobster traps and essentially removing the lines from a lobster trap and putting some kind of inflatable ball that they can just activate and deliver the traps to the surface, right?
2: Or we hold the whole buoy line just in a cage at the bottom. And this can be for snow crab traps as well. So it's not always an inflatable system. Sometimes you just coil the buoy line up in a cage at the bottom and you send a signal and the buoy line floats to the surface. So it can be very simple.
1: And even with this, I mean, there are still entanglements. Tell us how Canadian fishing gear became entangled with two right whales just recently.
2: Well, this is just it. We continue to fish with buoy lines, and it's necessary, and it's difficult to predict where all these whales are going to show up. So inevitably, we do have whales that do end up getting entangled in buoy lines. Just recently, one of the whales that was found entangled, an investigation was done, and evidence suggests it may have even been old fishing gear that had gotten lost and has been in the ocean for the last three or four, probably hadn't been fished actively for the last 3 or 4 years. So even the gear that gets lost continues to be a threat. So, you know, we still are having some issues. There is some conflict. This is why those closures are going in place, and they seem to be working and helping with this stabilization. And the gear and the new technology seems to be helping to make sure that fishermen can keep fishing. And that's what we're interested in. We need to have both. We need to make sure that we're protecting our whales, and we need to make sure we're protecting our fishing industry as well.
1: What about ship strikes? Is that still an issue?
2: It is. It's the other big issue. Canada continues to implement speed restrictions for large vessels coming into the Gulf of St. Lawrence every summer, and those are in place right now as well. So the speed restrictions, learning how to detect where the right whales are and where they might show up, because they also show up in the Bay of Fundy sometimes too. And so the Government of Canada has regulations in place trying to reduce the lethality of those vessel strikes as well. Those are the two major

0: encouraging. It does suggest that things are starting to work, but we still have a ways to go. And it's encouraging to see everyone continuing to putting effort into doing this.
1: Federal government just committed $258 million to whale protection. How's that money going to be spent?
0: Well, it's difficult. I'm not exactly sure. I think finding the whales is going to be a very expensive undertaking. It's something that they've been doing for many years, and knowing, so this is the aerial surveys and maybe boat surveys, the monitoring of hydrophone buoy lines in the Gulf of St. Lawrence. A lot of that money will be going towards that kind of work, as well as towards evaluating and implementing these new management measures as well, and ensuring that we have new ideas in place and new actions to take. The federal government just recently released a whale safe gear strategy this year. So they have a plan in place for how to support fishing industries in adopting this new technology that works for the industry and protects the whales. And that's going to require some resources. So I think this is the direction where that's going to go.
1: What will happen at the upcoming Ropeless Consortium meeting that's happening here in Halifax in November?
0: This is, the Ropeless Consortium meeting is an annual meeting that takes place where a large number of us stakeholders who are working with fishermen and fishermen themselves get together to talk about how this technology is advancing. Every year we get together to kind of share information. Where's the technology at? What methods are working best for the fisheries? Is there tips for managing it and enforcing it? And who's having the most success with it? So there'll probably be 100 to 200 people getting together this fall in Halifax to talk about this, to share information, and to see what we can do to continue to support the industry in using this gear as a tool for when whales are in a harvester's area. So it's always a very interesting meeting.
1: And Sean, before I let you go, you are in Ottawa today for Oceans Day. What's happening there, and what is your role?
0: Well, with two or three other conservation groups, we are running an event called Whales Are in Our Nature today in Ottawa. We wanted to draw attention to the connection between the management measures that are being used to protect whales across the country, not just North Atlantic right whales, but also southern resident killer whales and belugas, for example. There are measures that go into place across this country that affect how we use the ocean for fishing or shipping or vessel traffic. And these measures are important, and they affect these businesses and industries. In some ways, they protect these businesses and industries as well. And so we wanted to identify and support the decisions that are being made to do this. You know, the rules that protect or reduce entanglement of right whales are really important for fisheries to continue to have access to seafood markets, for example. And so this isn't just a we need to save our whales, but this is we need to build our country strong. And the way we build our country strong is by looking after the natural resources that are an important part of our identity. And we can do both. And so we're having an event today to try and talk to people and to show people that connection and strengthen that understanding.
1: Yeah. Sean, great to talk to you again. Thanks for your time.
0: You're welcome, Preston. Great talking with you.
1: Sean Brilliant is a senior conservation biologist with the Canadian Wildlife Federation. We are 22 minutes after 8 o'clock. Well, remember when the world was captivated by the space adventures of Artemis II?
2: Integrity, we have you loud and clear.
3: Same, and it is so great to hear from Earth again. We are looking back at you. We hear you can look up and see the moon right now. We see you too.
1: Well, that was only 2 months ago, and now NASA is at it again. Tomorrow, it will announce the next group of astronauts who will be launching into space as part of the Artemis 3 mission. But this time, they're not going to the moon. To tell us about what they'll be doing instead, we have science writer Andrew Fizakis. Andrew, good morning.
4: Good morning, Preston.
1: What is NASA hoping to accomplish with Artemis 3?
4: Yeah, so basically the significance is that we're going to be testing the landing architecture that will take astronauts to the surface of the moon. So, you know, this is kind of a crucial dress rehearsal. It originally, like up until the end of last year, we were talking about Artemis 3 as being the mission that lands humans on the moon, but NASA has decided to rejig the system, the architecture of Artemis, and insert this new mission where they're testing the lunar landers in low Earth orbit. So what we're going to see

0: In about a year from now, actually, next year, summer in 2027, we should be seeing a crew of four ride the Orion capsule, the same capsule we saw them go around the moon a couple of months ago. But this time that Orion capsule will stay in low Earth orbit, and they're going to test how it connects with the new private lunar landers that are being built by two private companies, SpaceX and Blue Origin. So this is an absolutely essential mission because they need to test, lower the risk for astronauts and test this untried equipment before they actually send it, you know, 400,000 kilometers away to the moon. And they want to be able to, you know, see if they can transfer the astronauts between the two spacecrafts, testing the docking system, everything. Mm. So you want to prove that the system works close to home before you send it away to the moon.
1: So is this a longer mission than time in space than the Artemis II?
0: It shouldn't be. They haven't really released too much information regarding the timeline of how the mission will go from day to day. But it's a very complex mission. So it could take a number of days to do it, because their wish list for NASA is to have both lunar landers tested in orbit. So the one from SpaceX that we've been seeing, this giant rocket rocket system being tested just a few weeks ago. I think it was a couple of weeks ago they had another test, the 12th one. The one from Blue Origin, that hasn't even been tested at all. It's still in the hangar being built. So those two landers, if they get completed on time, NASA really wants to be docking with both of them. And that's a very complex architecture for a mission that may last for a number of days.
1: So you mentioned Blue Origin. SpaceX is also involved here, both playing pretty significant roles. Why has private enterprise become so involved in this?
0: So it's because NASA doesn't want to be building every piece of hardware themselves. So they have this new model, business model, where NASA basically sets the safety standards for hardware and the mission requirements, and then the private company builds the major, basically the transportation system that the astronauts will take. Both SpaceX and Blue Origin are developing their own lunar landers. They have multi-billion-dollar contracts with NASA. And the logic behind this is that it's you know, we're talking about competition, speed, innovation, you know, sharing the cost, all of that is good stuff.
1: Right.
0: And it also gives NASA a backup option. You know, at least in theory, they have two lunar landers, two companies that are building their rides for them.
1: Okay, well, we've seen...
0: But the downside, and I have to say that the downside is that NASA's timeline, of course, now depends so much on these two companies proving their hardware works.
1: Right. What about the fact that Blue Origin, for example, a rocket just exploded a little more than a week ago? How big a setback was that?
0: It's significant. This is big. It's a big deal. It's not a program-ending disaster, but I mean, something, you know, when you have a large rocket explode on a launch pad, it's a major problem, especially that you're testing some new equipment. So that was the new Glenn rocket we saw explode. And that's their large heavy lift vehicle for Blue Origin. And the lunar lander they're building for NASA, called the Blue Moon Lander.
1: Yeah.
0: It is built specifically to ride on this giant rocket. It's made so that it fits inside that rocket. Mm-hmm. So there's not much choice. It can't just be put on another rocket. You can't just say, well, ask Elon. And the fuel that's on board is completely different. They don't even have the fueling capability at SpaceX to do it. It would be interesting if they would merge together. Maybe there would be something, because they're under huge pressure right now. These companies have to move fast if they want to meet the deadline for to launch in a year from now.
1: Why the urgency at all here? Why is there so much pressure and a strict schedule here to get to the moon? I mean, it's been more than 50 years since the last time we did it.
0: Yeah, why are we...

0: in such a rush now suddenly? Well, there's two reasons. One is there's the direct political pressure from the White House. So the Trump administration really wants to have this as a crown jewel. You know, before Trump leaves his office, you know, wants to see humans back on the moon. It would be a big coup for his administration to have that done quickly, because so many past administrations have struggled to get this far. Second is a geopolitical pressure from China. China has an open ambition. They've stated even just last week, they had an update on their human space program, and they said clearly they want to land their astronauts by 2030. So there is a clear race building between, again, an international space race to going to the moon. And there's a lot at stake going onto the moon, especially to the South Pole of the moon. Everyone's racing there because there's a lot of resources there that would allow us to build a self-sustaining colony, a habitat, a lunar base. That's what the NASA wants to do. And that's what China wants to do as well. And who gets there first kind of is going to have not just bragging rights, but potentially also abilities to have rights to resources. Mm-hmm. So there's a lot riding on this.
1: All right. We'll wait and see if there are any Canadians named to this new team. Thank you, Andrew.
0: My pleasure. Clear skies.
1: Andrew Fizakis is a science writer and author. You're listening to Information Morning. My name is Preston Mulligan, here with Liam Green. It's 8:30.
2: Here is the CBC News for Nova Scotia. Good morning. I'm Gareth Hampshire. A Truro encampment cleanup is underway after the site was identified as a wildfire risk, as well as being linked to thefts, according to town officials. But as the CBC's Luke Essinger reports, a shelter cautions it will happen again.
3: Truro Town Council authorized up to $50,000 to clean up a wooded area near Millbrook First Nation. A staff report described makeshift tents and campfire pits posing a wildfire risk on land owned by the town of Truro. Stephanie Watson says Truro Housing Outreach Society is supporting eight people told to leave. Staff have been working with the group for about a year. Watson says that included reminding residents to stay safe while keeping warm and providing fire extinguishers.
4: And encampments affect the whole community. This is going to happen again until these people are able to find a place to call home.
3: In 2024, an encampment formed on provincially owned land near Highway 102. Truro Mayor Kathy Hinton says no one seems to know what the long-term solution is.
5: But when you have people that are unhoused, that have substance abuse issues, and they have issues of mental health issues, you have to have on-site services in place. It's not going to work without it.
3: Hinton says there are two other encampments on private property. Those landowners will be responsible for any cleanup costs. Luke Ettinger, CBC News, Truro.
2: Insurance companies may be changing the way they calculate wildfire risk. Instead of using history to gauge the risk, some are now using technology to take a more predictive approach. A new report says remote sensing technology like satellite imagery can determine risk assessments based on individual homes rather than neighborhoods. Amanda Dean is with the Insurance Bureau of Canada. She says the devastation caused by the Upper Tantallon wildfire alone pointed the need to improve risk assessment.
6: We want, as an industry, to avoid those things happening in other communities, and we want to play our part. And that's also why you see insurers and certainly associations, including actuaries, investing in understanding these types of risk a bit better, because it's not a matter of if, it's a matter of when.
2: Dean says these new tools provide real-time results and will allow homeowners to lower their own risks by following FireSmart Canada guidelines. Transit riders in Sydney and the surrounding communities will soon have a new way to pay their bus fares. The municipality is rolling out a tap-and-pay method next week. The CBRM will have a flat fare of $2.50, the first increase in transit fares for more than 30 years. Christina Lamy is a spokesperson for the municipality. She says the new system will make it easier for transit users.
7: What we are seeing right now is a modernization of that access point that just allows even a visitor or an infrequent user to just have that option of hopping on the bus. In some ways, it takes a lot of the pre-planning and pre-thinking out of it, because, I mean, you know, imagine you're trying to find

0: the right change for something and how challenging that is today.
1: The new FAM model rolls out next Monday. The IWK Health Centre is inviting patients and families to the hospital's Selfie Project. The project aims to teach patients to better understand their diagnosis by showing them images or selfies of their own cells and how they react to treatments. 8-year-old Alice Jodry was diagnosed with leukemia in April. As a patient of the IWK, she got to go to the lab. While Jodry has a long road ahead of her, her dad Matthew says experiences like these are important for patients and families.
2: Really fascinating to see everything that's happening behind the scenes, all the people that are working hard to make sure that she's getting the treatment that she needs. It's a real eye-opener, but I think it's an experience that anyone going through this would benefit from. It's so valuable to learn a little bit more. I think it helps a person, helps a family to cope when they can understand how it's all happening.
1: The Selfie Project was created by Dr. David Conrad at the IWK. And that is our news to this hour.
3: Thank you, Gareth. Well, it's still pretty busy out there in traffic. A couple collisions to still report on as well. Still a collision at Pleasant Street and Prince Arthur Avenue. That's in the Dartmouth area. It looks like folks are able to get through there. However, it is looking slow. And another collision reported on the McKay Bridge. It seems to be now rather on the 111 as you approach the McKay Bridge. It was backed up pretty severely, almost towards the 118 there. Now, not so much the case. It looks like folks are able to squeeze through, but it will certainly take some time to get through that.
4: All right. Thank you, Liam. Let's check in again with Tina Simpkin. She's back with a pretty good forecast. Hey, Tina.
5: Hi. Yeah, just a little bit on the chilly side, courtesy of that wind today. Just get your attention. Makes you perhaps keep that coat on, where otherwise we probably wouldn't need it if the wind wasn't here. But it will be backing off throughout the day today. Our temperatures only climbing to around 19 degrees because of that northerly wind, keeping that cooler air in place. But it does kick out overnight tonight. So mostly sunny skies for today, mostly clear skies for tonight as temperatures drop down to 9 degrees. And then for tomorrow, we get more of a westerly wind. So temperatures should rise to around 25 degrees, warmer through the Annapolis Valley, a little bit cooler through the coast, and westerly winds at around 20 to 30 kilometers per hour.
4: Mm-hmm. Clouds are really zipping pretty quickly across the sky. It's windy out there right now.
5: It really is. Expect gusts 50 to perhaps up to 60 kilometers per hour in the eastern mainland this morning, and then they're going to slowly back off into the afternoon. But slowly is the word.
4: All right. And once we get into this nice weather, it looks like it's going to stick around for a few days.
5: We do have a nice weather kind of summertime pattern setting up. We get lots of sunshine. We get a ridge of high pressure building to our south. That's going to keep our skies fairly quiet. There will be some afternoon clouds each and every day. But each and every other day, our temperatures are going to warm up into the mid to upper 20s by Friday. And I'm sure there's going to be lots of 30 degree temperature readings through the Annapolis Valley this week.
4: All right. We got some good weather ahead for us. What else do we need to know?
5: I think continue to drink lots of water because we're not used to the summertime. We get blips of coolness. So right. When the summer hits, be prepared.
4: Excellent. And I'll quote Matt Brand. Don't forget your hard shell sunglasses case on a day like today.
5: Thank you, Tina.
4: Tina.
5: You're welcome.
4: Going to do it for the Monday edition of Information Morning. Thanks so much for being here. My name is Preston Mulligan. My pleasure filling in here for Portia Clark while she's away with Liam Green. We're back here tomorrow morning. Have a great day.

If I wasn't doing it, yes, absolutely. But it doesn't necessarily mean that I wish that they were doing it. Some of them do it for the wrong reasons. Some of them do it for enjoyment. Some of them do it to hide and to cover. And those are the ones that really make you sad. You know, there are people that I've said no to because I think they've gone a little too far.

0: using cycling as recreation, it's pretty hard to convince them that they should undertake that initiative if they don't feel safe and comfortable. And as a new or less experienced cyclist, having just the paint on the road is not enough to make you feel safe.
1: Some of this week's events include group rides, tune-ups, and even a bike-in movie. And Canada's next Governor-General is being installed today. Louise Arbour is going to be installed, and CBC Radio has live coverage beginning an hour from now.
2: Hi, I'm CBC meteorologist Tina Simkin. Skies become mostly sunny this afternoon and the winds slowly subside. They'll still be northerly, 20 at times, gusting up to 50 kilometers per hour. Highs today near 19 degrees, cooler along areas of the coast, and then mostly clear tonight with a few fog patches developing as temperatures drop down to 6 degrees. For tomorrow, a warmer day. There will be more clouds in the skies, but temperatures will climb to 25 degrees, cooler along areas of the coast with a westerly wind.

0: that kind of world, and it would stay there.
1: Is that you? I can't do it. Is that are you doing? So is that throat singing? And are you doing overtone notes within?
0: Yes, inside. And so that was a different type of intelligence, isn't it? Of listening.
1: Of course.
0: That the deeper you listen, the more you hear not only the bit.

0: of Bantu. That is singer and cellist Abel Salauche with Emmanuel. Abel was just in Canada playing with the Toronto Symphony Orchestra. Coming up, Abel is going to give you a little 101 about his cello, how he's able to turn it into both a cello and like a rhythm and percussion instrument. Plus, he'll tell you how he believes music can destroy the idea of time. Plus, my conversation with the great Dartmouth, Nova Scotia rocker Joel Plaskett coming up. But yeah, more with the incredible Abel Salauche after this.
1: It's 10:30, 13 degrees in Yarmouth, 12 in Amherst, 10 in Halifax and Wolfville, and 6 in Sydney. Good morning, I'm Gareth Hampshire with the Nova Scotia News Update. The Halifax Regional Municipality has announced the former fire chief of the Toronto Pearson Airport as its new fire chief. Darren Ritzy was also the chief for the city of Mississauga. She replaces Dave Meldrum after a nationwide search. The ceremony for the installation of Canada's next Governor General begins in about half an hour. Former Supreme Court Justice Louise Arbour will officially replace Mary Simon and will be sworn in the Senate chamber in Ottawa. The formalities include a 21-gun salute and musical performances from a range of Canadian artists. CBC Radio will have special live coverage of the ceremony beginning at 11 o'clock. Now here's the latest weather forecast and a stretch of good weather on the way. Mostly sunny in the west and cloudy in the east with a chance of showers. Skies will clear from west to east through the day. Temperature highs in the high teens today. A foggy night tonight near along areas of the coast and cooling down to lows dropping to 5 degrees in some areas. Tomorrow, a foggy start today, then a mix of sun and cloud and a hot day in store with highs around 28 degrees inland.
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0: from BC. That's Tyler Shaw performing Like Me and You by Rafi Kavukian, who you and your kids probably know better as Rafi. A song picked by, requested by, the Governor General herself, Louise Arbour.
1: Distinguished guests, it is now my pleasure to invite the Prime Minister of Canada, the Right Honourable Mark Carney, to make his address.
2: Son Excellence, la très honorable Louise.
1: Her Excellency, the Right Honourable Louise Arbour. The Right Honourable Mary Simon.
2: Monsieur Whit Fraser.
1: Mr. Whit Fraser. The Right Honourable Richard Wagner.
2: To Canada.
1: Chief Justice of Canada.
2: Ancien Gouverneur

0: Thank you, Prime Minister. I now invite Her Excellency, the Right Honourable Louise Arbour, Governor General of Canada, to deliver her address.
1: I now invite Her Excellency, the Right Honourable Louise Arbour, Governor General of Canada, to deliver her address.
2: Monsieur le Premier ministre,

0: to lovers and enemies. 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Just more like, or antagonists to lovers. Is that a trope?
1: It is now.
0: It's definitely like, you know, one is like really messy, eats, like his desk is full of clutter and old food. And like the other one is like, you know, almost eating with his surgical gloves on, right?
1: Wow. So give us a TNC.

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0: power customers without power across the province. The two largest outages are affecting 1,500 homes and businesses in the DeBert area and nearly 3,000 stretching from North End Halifax to the downtown. The utility estimates the restoration time for most outages before 5 p.m. today. Well, it's been more than a year since the Canadian Dental Plan was expanded to include people aged 18 to 64. The National Dental Plan is meant to help cover some dental costs for people who don't have other means. June 1st was the deadline to renew existing coverage. Paul Blanchard is executive director of the New Brunswick Dental Society. He says not everyone is aware their coverage does not automatically renew.
1: To me, that's the number one piece, is just the level of awareness. And it creates problems at the dental office as well, because then the dental office has to explain to that patient why their plan, you know, it's not the dentist plan, right? Why their plan is not responding, I guess, or is saying that they're no longer eligible. So just raising awareness, I guess, would be a tremendous start.
0: According to Statistics Canada, 49% of approved applicants in New Brunswick received care in the last year ending in May. The national average is in the mid-50s. Blanchard says the discrepancy may be caused by a capacity issue due to a shortage of dental hygienists and assistants. He says some practices can take 6 to 9 months to receive a hygiene appointment, and others are not accepting new patients. The city of Halifax has hired a new fire chief after a nationwide search, the first woman to hold the role. On Monday, the city announced Darren Rizzi will become the new chief of Halifax Regional Fire and Emergency. Rizzi's career has been in Ontario. She was most recently the fire chief and director of Pearson Airport's Fire and Emergency Services in Toronto. Before that, Rizzi was fire chief for the city of Mississauga. Brendan Marr is president of the Union for Most Halifax Career Firefighters. Marr says he's heard good things about Rizzi from those who've worked with her.
2: She's been supportive of firefighters and an advocate for service delivery. You know, we want to get to meaningful service delivery. We want decisions that actually impact the service we provide and the providers. And that was what we were asking for. And so we hope that Chief Rizzi will be as advertised.
0: Acting Chief Dave Meldrum has been in the role since former Halifax Chief Ken Steubing retired last year. Rizzi will start in mid-August. And finally, a search for earthquake survivors continues in the Philippines. The destruction caused by the tremors killed at least 32 people and injured dozens others. Rescuers work into the night in search of survivors at a collapsed building. The 7.8 magnitude quake struck off the coast of Mindanao Island in the southern Philippines. It sparked a tsunami warning across the region.
3: Hi, I'm CBC meteorologist Tina Simkin. Skies become mostly sunny this afternoon and the winds slowly subside. They'll still be northerly, 20 at times, gusting up to 50 kilometers per hour. Highs today near 19 degrees, cooler along areas of the coast, and then mostly clear tonight with a few fog patches developing as temperatures drop down to 6 degrees. For tomorrow, a warmer day. There will be more clouds in the skies, but temperatures will climb to 25 degrees, cooler along areas of the coast with a westerly wind.
4: I'm Nala Ayed, and this is Ideas in the Afternoon. The age of romance is alive and well, and it's growing. TV series like Heated Rivalry from Canada, Love is Blind from Sweden, or Boyfriend on Demand from Korea exemplify the global appetite for longing glances and passionate swooning. But let's not forget the source of it all. The romance novel. In 2020, 18 million of them were sold around the world. By 2023, that figure more than doubled to 39 million, with sales ringing in at $1.5 billion. Yet despite its obvious popularity, the genre does have its detractors.
5: Like a lot of escapist literature, romance fiction is about making you feel as if you're 10 feet tall and voluptuous. And I think that it's a way of consoling largely women who aren't in any situation in which they have much control over their lives and even families, for that with fantasies of empowerment. And in a way,

0: Her mind wandered from the London sights she should have been savoring. Savoring instead the rock-hard thigh brushing against hers.
1: Your guide for this excursion into paperback love is Erica Blair. That was the pen name taken by then-contributor and now executive producer of Ideas, Greg Kelly.
2: The unique singing voice of Barbara Cartland, one of the best-selling romance writers of all time. And yes, it's true. I do have two identities, which I'll explain as we go along. But allow me to begin at the beginning. In the beginning was the Word. And the Word was on a computer screen in front of me as I sat correcting pages that would soon become romance novels. The name of the company doesn't matter. I was a proofreader. Hundreds of women would write in with letters praising the books, but there was a siege mentality to them. Even the women I worked with wouldn't admit to being a romance reader without embarrassment. They knew what the world thought of them and their books. Feminist and reader of romance novels, Angela Miles.
3: To make a decision to let people know that you are a romance reader or a harlequin reader was a decision you actually had to make. I had a pile of them on the bottom of my bookshelf, and I thought, I will not lie. I will not pretend that I'm going to be doing research on romance. There's this stereotype of the romance reader. You know, you've got your bingo player, you've got your housewife, you've got your romance reader. In other words, one aspect of the activity of a very vibrant and functioning adult human being is taken, is despised because it's associated with women and women are despised, and then is seen to stand for the whole. And a wide cross-section of women read romances. The same as they're employed in as many numbers and proportions as other women, they're varying ages, varying educational levels. There isn't such a thing as this mythic and very, very denigrated thing as a romance reader.
2: You may or may not agree with the blanket statement that women are despised in our society, but it's certainly true that readers of male formula fiction, detective stories, westerns, action adventure, don't get stereotyped,

0: So who are the women who read this literature? Carol Thurston has written a study of romance novels and their readers called The Romance Revolution.
1: One of the things I did was get demographic statistics on women. And then I compared those demographic statistics with the American census data I did two surveys of readers, one in 1982 and one in 1985. So that what you have is a cross-section of readers looks like a cross-section of the American population when you compare it with the census data. 16.3% had a university degree. Interestingly enough, among romance readers, 35% of those with a college degree had a graduate degree. I think that's a pretty straightforward breach of the stereotype. But in point of fact, the word romance novels, even as an academic person, I found some of my colleagues somewhat patronizing at times about the studies I was doing, because there's something that isn't even quite kosher about studying these books. And I think that's an extreme. I took the view that they are. Therefore, we ought to look at them, and we ought to really try to understand why women are reading the stories.
0: Angela Miles.
2: One summer, when I was staying at a friend's cottage, and it rained all the time, I'm a print junkie, and what they had lying around were a lot of books, including romances. And I began reading. The first two were not particularly interesting, but by the third one, it was a very, very different experience and much more engrossing. Another time I went to stay with friends, and it was after dinner, and everybody, you know, we were sitting around reading and relaxing, and it was a very nice, cozy space. And suddenly a voice came through a kind of fog saying, "Angela, why have you got that silly grin on your face?" And I realized that I wasn't in this world, that I was completely lost in the romance. You really do leave this world. You absolutely become so engrossed with the read that you totally forget about the rest of your life. And readers of romances have testified to this over and over and over again, that it's escape, that you feel like you're on your magic carpet to somewhere else. And there's a fondness, there's a warmth in thinking about that experience.

0: just a moment, for just a mindless, reckless, wonderfully heedless moment, Samantha considered making love with him. It would be heavenly, she knew, beyond anything she had ever experienced, if this one kiss was anything to judge by, and she knew instinctively that it was. He sighed, reaching to grasp the hand still clutching his jacket. He lifted it, cupping it in his.
1: It's too soon for you. But I'll ask again. Soon.
0: His hot coffee eyes wandered over her face. His thumb brushed across her moist, parted lips.
1: Very soon.
2: From the romance novel Sophisticated Lady by Candace Schuller. I proofread that book. Best-selling author of historical romances, Bertrice Small.
3: I think the reason that women read romance, and this goes for any of the subgenres within the genre, is that women are looking for a happily ever after. We give you boy meets girl, they fall in love, and they end up one way or another happily ever after. And women want this, and I think men want it too. No, I don't think romances create wild expectations. The wild expectations that most women have are to find the right man to

0: have a happy home, to possibly have a good career. The one thing I think it gives them to shoot for is that they see in the better of the books written in this genre that there can be normal relationships between men and women, and I think that's something in this day and age to shoot for.
1: You promise to love me forever?
2: She nodded, her heart too full to speak. Samantha went up on tiptoe and pressed her lips to his. And then she turned and led him down the hall to her bedroom.
3: Okay, so Nick and Samantha shoot for that normal relationship and live happily ever after. Hot coffee eyes and all. This is formula fiction. Okay, so I bet I could write a romance novel myself. And I actually thought it would be a cinch. The publishers even provide a tip sheet, a menu of the ingredients that go into the book. That's how Erica Blair was born, my nom de plume, and how my career as a romance novelist began. The publisher I chose to write for is called Silhouette Desire. Their tip sheet said my book should be sensual, compelling, believable, written for today's woman, and the heroine someone we can identify with. So I gave my heroine a fear of flying. Mandy Overholzer had never been on an airplane before. Well, she had once, but she was a baby back then when her parents moved from Los Angeles to the Boston area. Mandy looked around. She seemed to be the only one who was paying any attention to the emergency procedures. Oxygen mask drops automatically. Find my nearest emergency exit. Don't panic.
4: Don't panic? How the hell am I going to remember all this?
3: She said out loud, absentmindedly.
5: I shouldn't worry about it, were I you?
3: Came a deep, melodious voice from the seat beside her.
4: Oh, it's just this damn airplane's got me rattled.
5: Worrying is futile for two reasons. One, airplanes are safer than kitchens. If there's an accident, it's almost always, how shall I say, inclusive.
4: Thank you so much. I'll remember your words of comfort as I'm falling out of the sky.
3: So far, so good, right?
4: How dumb is she?
3: That's my editor at Silhouette Books in New York, reacting to Erica's writing. My writing. Leslie Wanger.
6: It starts off, she's sitting on the airplane. Mandy looks at the card with the emergency procedures and immediately thinks, how the hell am I going to remember all this? And I immediately thought, it's not that complex, even for someone who hasn't flown before. So I know what you're trying to do. You're trying to build up her nervousness and that she's worried and so on. And obviously she had to say something aloud so the hero who's sitting next to her would speak to her. But you did it in such a way that most people are just going to think she's silly. I think what this was, in a sense, was an attempt, and you may not have heard this phrase before, but it's what the writers call the cute meet, which is when the hero and heroine meet very early in the book. And it's in circumstances that are, by definition, funny or a little offbeat or immediately put them at odds. The problem with the cute meet is that it's been overdone. So a lot of times what the author thinks is cute and different isn't, but also that it only suffices for the moment. It gets the characters into the same place, puts them in some sort of immediate conflict, but unless you go further, unless you deepen the characters in the conflict, the readers won't stay interested and you won't really have a story. The heroine I found, too young, both, I think, probably in terms of her actual age as a student, I'm guessing she's around 22 or so, but also too young in the way she acts, too silly, really. And a lot of the action undercuts her.
3: Okay. Mandy was an experienced flyer. She didn't even bother to read the emergency procedures. Mandy knew the routine inside out. She looked around. Her eye was caught by the man sitting next to her. He was good looking, but sweating.
4: Excuse me, you seem nervous. You know, there's no reason to be nervous. Airplanes are actually safer than kitchens.
3: Mandy was always direct when she found someone interesting. It intimidated quite a few of the young men she knew, but so what? She wasn't going to hide her feelings when there was no need to.

0: Her mother said she had all the chutzpah of a typical 22-year-old.
1: Really, I don't think it's any of your business. I don't believe I asked for your help.
2: What? Oh, pardon me for breathing.
0: Mandy practically screeched

0: And so it undercuts her again. I once had an author a number of years ago, and she's still a very successful romance writer. And she always would have the hero smirking at the heroine. And she didn't mean smirk. She really meant smile, grin. She wasn't looking for the negative overtone that smirk has. And I would change it every time. And she never sort of picked up on the fact that I was changing it. And finally, I just put a little note in the margin and I said, look this up in the dictionary. Your bad guy can smirk, but your hero wouldn't smirk. It makes him seem unpleasant. And that wasn't what she was intending to do. Even little bits of description, you want to build up a character who's independent, who's interesting, doesn't have to be absolutely perfect. Neither the hero nor the heroine needs to be without vulnerabilities, or else you couldn't identify with someone who was perfect any more than you could with someone who was just a mass of insecurities or problems. But I would probably have picked a more mature word there.
1: So writing a romance isn't a cinch after all. Historical romance writer, Patrice Small.
2: I've had a lot of women write me that they like the fact that the women I write about somehow rise above whatever tough situation they've got and come through the other side. One way or another, they come out the victor. And I don't like victims because my heroines, they live like normal people live, in the sense that they are happy, they are sad, they face tragedy, they face success, they face failure. I think that means a lot to women. I've gotten letters from women who are going through personal family crises, who may have had a death in the family of someone very close to them. And the women relate to the characters in the book. And I think this gives them a great deal of comfort.
1: From Bertrice Small's historical romance, The Spitfire, Lady Arabella Grey, cousin to King Richard III of England, is speaking.
3: What kind of woman does it make me, I wonder, that I would barter my virtue for land? A woman's weapon is her intellect, though many would not credit such a thing. When intellect fails, however, a woman has her soft, white body with which to fight. And if men have but one universal weakness, it is their lust.
1: I don't know. Except for the idea of superior intellect, they sound like the same old stereotypes to me. The woman manipulates, the man's got his brains between his legs. Whether there's any room for real feminism in the paperback romance depends on your point of view. Writer and critic, David Reif.
4: One understands perfectly well that the feminist revolution, that is women in the labor force, women in the professions, is one of the great events of the 20th century. And even the romance novel is going to reflect it to some extent. That is to say, a new set of perhaps more progressive cliches have replaced an older set of more reactionary ones. Seems to me perhaps a slight improvement, but scarcely anything to crow about. I think the interesting criticism of romance novels is not that they are a particular kind of fantasy, but that they are completely unreal. The trouble with this work is that it's psychologically reductive, that it peddles notions of how life works out that have nothing to do with how it works out, even when it works out well. There's no notion of the tragic. There's the disaster, you know, he leaves her, she doesn't get the job, whatever the form is. There's no notion that things are difficult, that people age, that life is complicated, that it's full of salt as well as sugar. It seems to me that that's what's wrong with these books, not whether they have the correct line on, you know, women becoming partners in law firms.
5: Yes, it's a fantasy for a lot of women, I think.
1: Critic Carol Thurston.
5: What happened in the 80s was that heroines in romances were portrayed as not being satisfied to be wives, mothers, and helpmeets. They wanted to have the love of a man they loved, but they wanted more. They wanted satisfaction in the work they do. They wanted independence, and they wanted some quality of equality, if you will, in terms of decision-making, childcare, and all the rest of it. That it is possible for women to be winners, whether it's in their love lives, their encounters with men, in their careers, in their position in society, in their ability to control their own destiny, that

0: story will always be a fantasy for a lot of women because they'll never achieve it. The fact that they like to read about it means that that's what they'd like to have. These books were carrying feminist messages to women who would never read any feminist treatise.
1: If you like, patriotism is the last refuge of the scoundrel, you could argue that feminism is the last refuge of Harlequin books. And all the books, I don't mean to single them out in particular, but that of the romance publishing establishment, any publisher willing to invest the right amount of money can manufacture a bestseller. And you can create desires. That's what the activity called marketing is all about. So I think these books are here to stay. And I think as long as you have this kind of culture, which is, you know, let's face it, a culture based on dream and illusion, these books are going to be popular.
2: And they remain popular. When this episode first aired back in 1992, it was estimated that a romance novel was being sold every 6 seconds. Now it's every 2 seconds. Paperback Love is the title of this episode, meaning, of course, that romantic love is at the center of romance novels. It also has another accidental meaning, that the readers of romance novels are themselves in love with their paperbacks.
3: Are they ever? Readers of romance have set up book clubs. They swarm to conventions, one of which happens to be sponsored by a magazine that caters exclusively to romance readers. It's called Romantic Times. The publisher of Romantic Times, Catherine Falk.
4: We have a network of thousands of stores called Bookstores That Care, and they get Romantic Times magazine, they hold autographings for the author, they write to the authors, they come together at our conventions, and it's a growing movement. I have a costume ball at mine, and these costumes are not Halloween. Last year, we had 6 women from one small town, and they found their favorite covers, and they got their local dressmaker, reproduced the gowns, and gave them big masks, and they got a miniature of the book cover, and they hung it from a gold bracelet, and they walked around with the cover and this gorgeous dress and a mask, and it was spectacular. And we had like 700 people in every kind of gorgeous costume. I mean, there was nothing tacky at all, and it's almost like a friendship group.
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0: It's 2:30 right now, partly cloudy and 15 in Halifax, cloudy and 8 degrees in Sydney, sunshine and 22 in Fredericton, and mainly sunshine and 13 in Charlottetown. I'm Cassie Williams. Here's what's making news. RCMP in Nova Scotia are investigating a fatal crash that happened Saturday afternoon in Lunenburg County. A pickup truck drove into a construction zone where other vehicles were stopped at a traffic light. The driver of an SUV involved died at the scene, while the passenger was airlifted to hospital with critical injuries. Also in the news, a big power outage in the DeBert area of Nova Scotia. OSHA has been restored. However, there is still a major outage in central Halifax. Nearly 3,000 homes and businesses stretching from the North End to Spring Garden Road have been without power since before noon. The estimated restoration time is before 5 p.m., and the utility says it's still investigating the cause. And unionized long-term care workers in Nova Scotia were expected today to begin voting on a tentative contract that could bring an end to a labor dispute that's now in its eighth week. Regional news at 2, here's Tina Simpkins' forecast. Tonight, mainly clear with fog patches developing along parts of the coast, lows of between 4 and 9 degrees with northerly winds. Tomorrow, a mix of sun and cloud, highs of 16 along the coast to 29 inland.
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2: The romance industry exists to fill a need. Like an organism, some might say virus, publishers have had to adapt to changing circumstances. The fantasy remains the same, but within it, the heroine may be less submissive. She may have had sexual experience. As for the hero, well, far from the dominating, brooding figure he used to be, he's turned into the new sensitive man.

0: was fooled by it.
1: Of course, those romances were supposedly reflecting the practices of less enlightened times than our own. But the story of sex and romance novels is more complex than that. Vertrees Small.
2: They had an editor at Avon Books in those days by the name of Nancy Coffey, and she discovered Kathleen Woodywiss, and the book was called The Flame and the Flower. And the book was published in April of 1972, and it was the most incredible success. The book just walked off the shelves. They reprinted. We're almost 20 years down the line, and the book is still in print. Shortly thereafter, a manuscript came into the same house, and it was addressed simply to the editor of The Flame and the Flower. And that book was Sweet Savage Love. That was the first Rosemary Rogers book. Now, Kathleen Woodywiss had written a very interesting historical novel with sex in it. Rosemary Rogers wrote a novel with sadomasochistic sex in it. And the market for that was utterly incredible. In fact, I get letters sometimes on some of my earlier books that really startle me. And this really opened the floodgates for romance, and the books just started coming and coming and coming. It gets harder and harder to write graphic love scenes because, you're trying not to repeat yourself, but you're using the same words and emotions. It's difficult.
1: From Bertrice Small's historical romance, The Spitfire. The Wedding Night.
3: Arabella hated the helplessness she was feeling. He was so strong, and even though she knew the act of love between a man and his wife could be good and was certainly acceptable in both the church and polite society, she felt a small flame of resentment. A small whisper of fear still nagged at her, and despite her good intentions to allow him his way, her arms flew suddenly up to fend him off. She would not yield herself to him.
4: Tavis Stewart caught her wrists between one of his hands and firmly held them captive above her head. With his other hand, he guided his engorged manhood between her resisting thighs and directly to the mark. The Earl thrust hard into his bride's unyielding body, leaning forward as he did so, to absorb her startled cry into his own mouth as he kissed her a most passionate kiss.
0: In the historical romances of the 70s, sexual activity of all kinds tended to be very explicitly described, but it was described using euphemisms. You didn't call a penis a penis. It got to be kind of ridiculous after a while until I believe that the euphemisms became more of a break in the romantic fantasy than had you used ordinary terms, because ordinary terms began to seem very commonplace to readers. It got to the point where it was less noticeable if you called a spade a spade. So that even the euphemisms either changed or began to fall by the wayside some, and in that way, a little bit more honest description. But the interesting thing was that the female took control, or at least had equal control, and became much more a participant and much more assertive in the sexual activity. You saw a gradual change in the sexual activity as portrayed in these books that reflected that as well.

0: scene.
1: Love scene. Second draft.
2: Mandy, I've been with other women before, but never anyone like you.
3: Oh, Graham, tell me I'm not dreaming. Tell me this will all be true tomorrow.
2: Well, you know, don't you? You must know.
3: What, Graham?
2: I love you, Mandy.
3: Oh, Graham, I love you too.
4: And with those words, Mandy lowered herself onto his body, becoming one with him. She could feel the waves of the sea rolling inside her, cresting, and finally reaching the shore.
5: When I first got into the business, I was amazed at how many women told me they read the books in bed and their husbands like for them to read them out loud because it gets them sensually minded and the man loves it. A lot of men tell me that their wives are warmer and more sensuous because of the books, takes their mind off the kids and all the problems, and just puts them in a different mood. The books kind of turn you off of materialism and turn you on to romance. And they have commitment. There's a big difference between what we call hot romances and pornography or softcore pornography, and that's commitment. Otherwise, there may not be a whole lot of difference. And it's supposed to be a fantasy. Romances are adult fairy tales.
1: That was Catherine Falk, publisher of Romantic Times. Adult fairy tales, fantasy. There's that word fantasy again. For centuries, romances were written for women and men, sharing the same dreams. Lovers met. They parted. They were reunited in the end. A story, romance is as ancient as classical Greece and as familiar as a Shakespeare play. So there's a line of descent to romance novels, all right. It's just that you can't create literature according to a one-size formula designed to fit all women. The question then becomes whether the fantasy is a harmful deception or a helpful illusion. Angela Miles.
6: I think we have to look at this fantasy and also look at the reading, a huge amount of romance reading that women do, as a very successful coping mechanism in very, very difficult situations. And in dialogue with readers, I find that very often they will have periods of intense romance reading, and they may coincide with the birth of their first child, or having three children under five, or being an undergraduate. And with women, the kind of pressure tends to be a pressure where they can't justify taking time for themselves. Women have said to me, they're better than drugs and alcohol. They serve the purpose of escape.
1: David Reif.
7: I think if you look at these, not as books, but as products, or if you like, or if you prefer, as comic books, you get a much clearer sense. No one is surprised that, say, in Japan, these thing called manga, which are these mass circulation comic books, sort of softcore porn slash adventure comic books, are read by millions of people. It appeals to our baser natures. And that's what Hollywood does. And that's what romance books do. You know, if you said unhappy people also like to eat vast quantities, they like to stuff eclairs into their mouths. I really don't think that anyone, except perhaps an eclair manufacturer, would suggest that this was very good for them or was to be encouraged or had some political justification. I still maintain that they are, however consoling they may feel, they are a kind of false consolation. And like any opiate, they make you feel worse in the long run.
6: One of the needs that women have is a need for nurture, really. It's something that I would say most women in this society are deprived of and really can't expect after a fairly young age. Our society is structured in such a way that women give that out to children and to men, and really can't have much expectation of getting that back. And the romances are full of males nurturing.

0: at writing from the female point of view. But since everyone likes a happy ending, here it is, from Love Among the Spires.
1: Would you marry me and love me and spend the rest of your life with me?
2: Shut up and kiss me, Graham.
0: Mandy didn't wait for a response. She kissed Graham and felt her spirit soar. Years later, after the children were grown, after she'd gotten over her first gray hairs, Mandy would look back on this moment and remember the sweet smell of the grass and leaves, how the ground felt slightly wet under her knees, and how happy she was, lying on top of Graham, kissing his beautiful face and looking into his blue, blue eyes. I don't think I'm going to write any more romance novels. Rest in peace, Erica Blair.

We just heard Paperback Love, a documentary by Greg Kelly that aired on Ideas back in 1992. Readings by Anne Farquhar and Don Callier. It was produced by Marilyn Powell. Lisa Ayuso is the web producer for Ideas. Technical production by Dave Field and Emily Carvazio. Nikola Lukšić is our senior producer. And the executive producer of Ideas is not Erica Blair, but Greg Kelly. And I'm Nala Ayed.

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1: Tuesday on Information Morning, recovering from post-traumatic stress disorder is hard enough, but what if the trauma happened at work? We'll talk to a therapist who says that can add extra layers of complication to your recovery. And on Health Hacks, Mary Jane Hampton looks back at some misinformation about Tylenol and pregnancy, and why the science that debunks those myths often gets too little attention. 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
2: Hi there, I'm Jeff Douglas. 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We'll bring you all the latest news, plus the weather forecast and helpful tips to help navigate rush hour. 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
3: This is CBC News. It's 3 o'clock. Good afternoon. I'm Cassie Williams. Here's what's making news this hour. RCMP in Nova Scotia are investigating a fatal crash that happened Saturday afternoon in Lunenburg County. A pickup truck drove into a construction zone where other vehicles were stopped at a traffic light. RCMP Corporal Carly McCann says the truck struck the other vehicles.
4: Several vehicles were stopped at the construction area. The access was controlled by temporary traffic lights, and one of the vehicles entered into the traffic zone without stopping.
3: A 65-year-old man was pronounced dead at the scene. His passenger, a 64-year-old woman from Ottawa, was taken to hospital with life-threatening injuries. McCann says several bystanders stepped in to help the victims until paramedics arrived. In New Brunswick, the Kings County Family Resource Center in Sussex announced it's closing for the summer due to budget constraints. And similar cuts are happening at family resource centers right across the province. Lisa Tanner is president of the New Brunswick Association of Family Resources and the Kent Family Resource Center director. She says the temporary closures mean the families they serve will lose access to their parenting and child health education programs, as well as mental health resources and community referrals.
5: Oh, it's devastating, especially when you think about the rural communities that have no other services. In urban settings, you can find other services, similar programming. Sometimes it does come with a cost, mind you, and all our programs are free for the families. We want to remove those barriers for them. But when we have to cut the outreach because those ones do cost us the most, that means that there's nothing happening in these areas for these young families.
3: Tanner says the bulk of their funding comes from the federal government, which has not increased its grants since 1994. In a statement, the Public Health Agency of Canada says it's provided consistent funding for more than 30 years.

0: A Halifax man has dragged something interesting out of the Sackville River. Ian Cooper is a magnet fisher, meaning he throws a large magnet on a rope into bodies of water. And recently, while tossing in a line, he caught something with a bit of bang. An antique revolver from the 1800s. He says he's not sure what to do with it.
1: I mean, it's a great piece. It totally belongs in the hands of those who would appreciate it. I didn't want to just hand it over to the RCMP because I thought that maybe it would just get lost in the shuffle and or incinerated.
0: Although he tried to donate it to a local museum, they weren't sure if they could accept a firearm, leaving Cooper looking for a home for the revolver. He told CBC he wants it to go somewhere or to someone that would appreciate the artifact. Canada's World Cup squad is training in Toronto ahead of their first match on Friday. The men's team will face off against Bosnia and will be looking to claim their first ever win at the global tournament. Thomas Dagle reports.
2: In front of a Toronto crowd gathered to watch them train before Friday's big match, Canada's men prepared to face Bosnia. Head coach Jesse Marsh says the Canadians focused on countering their opponent's signature set-piece plays, but also on overcoming their own major shortcoming.
3: I thought it was an effective training session. Yeah, we had a lot of actions around the goal, so we're going to score more goals.
2: Canada's weakness in scoring goals was again exposed on Friday in a pre-World Cup tune-up match.
4: Canada!
2: The team's one goal came when their Irish opponents scored in their own net. Captain Alphonso Davies is injured and expected to miss this week's opener. He was the only Canadian to score at the last Men's World Cup, leading fans to hope Davies will be well enough to compete soon. Thomas Dagle, CBC News, Toronto.
0: And the city of Halifax has hired a new fire chief after a nationwide search. She's the first woman to hold the role. Today, the city announced Darren Rizzi will become the new chief of Halifax Regional Fire and Emergency. Rizzi's career has been throughout the Toronto area. She began with the Vaughan Fire Department and moved through the ranks to eventually serve as fire chief. Acting Halifax chief Dave Meldrum has been in the role since former Halifax chief Ken Stubing retired last year. Stubing had the top job for 8 years, since 2017. Rizzi will start her role in mid-August.
5: Thanks, Cassie. Hello, Nova Scotia. I'm Jane Sponigal, sitting in for Jeff Douglas, and this is Main Street. Denisha Provost's resume is lengthy. NCAA D1 basketball player, a member of Team Canada. She runs her own basketball academy for female athletes. And now this proud daughter of North Preston is also a motivational speaker visiting Nova Scotian schools. She's published a children's book about her life so far. My first part of my conversation with Denisha Provost is coming up after the 5 o'clock news. Also on the program, defense analyst and former naval commander Ken Hansen talks about what the evolution of drone warfare and the Trump era could mean for the 15 River class destroyers the shipyard in Halifax is gearing up to build. And TD Bank holds a man in Dartmouth responsible after $15,000 is transferred out of his line of credit, but the bank won't explain how it ruled out account hacking. Erica Johnson joins us with this Go Public investigation, and Louise Arbour is now officially Canada's Governor General. We'll hear what she had to say today in her opening address, and also about how her experience internationally will lend itself to challenges here at home. But before all of that, let's take a look at the weather with CBC's afternoon meteorologist, Ryan Snodden. Hi, Ryan.
6: Hi, how are you?
5: I mean, every time you ask me in the last few days, it's been a beautiful afternoon, so I'm great.
6: Yeah, it's fantastic again. Temps, obviously, are a bit cooler today. That northerly wind is also a little on the breezy side. It's pretty gusty out there, no question about that, as we look at some of those current gusts out there. Most of us are gusting 30 to 40 kilometers per hour, but some stronger gusts along parts of the coast where we're seeing some gusts in the 50 to even 60 kilometer per hour range. So it's a howling out there for sure, and it's a northerly wind, so almost has like a fall type feel today for some reason. I don't know why. I mean, temperatures, I guess, are in that wheelhouse, 14 to 17, 18 degrees in most cases. We do have a couple of 19s and 20s on the board in the southwest of the province. not surprising with that northerly flow. That's typically where we'll find our warmer spots, is down towards Yarmouth and Shelburne. But yes, so what we're looking at for tonight is the winds to become light. We'll see a few clouds, lows ranging between 6 and 10 in the west, and 2 to 5 in the east, except down to 0 in low-lying areas, with a risk for some patchy frost for the eastern shore, Pictou and Antigonish counties. Those are the areas that could see some low-lying areas dropping that chilly. Tomorrow, we're looking at a mix of sun and cloud in the morning, then becoming mostly sunny skies as we work our way into the afternoon. Winds from the west to southwest, 10 to 20. Highs of 23 to 27, cooler in those onshore west to southwest winds. Now for Wednesday, we're looking at mostly sunny skies in the morning and then becoming a mix of sun and cloud as we work our way into the afternoon. Light west to southwest winds again. Wednesday's temperatures set to range between 26 and 30 degrees.
5: Whoa.
6: So a real summer-like day for Wednesday. Thursday, we've got some cloud cover moving in. We've got a pretty good chance for seeing some showers rolling through the province, and temperatures are going to be cooler. We'll range between, you know, around the high teens to low 20s. For Friday, looking at right now, I think generally a mix of sun and cloud, temperatures low to mid 20s. Saturday looks like we'll see temperatures back in the high teens. For the most part, mid to high teens, let's say, with a southeast wind. Looks like on Saturday, generally a quiet day overall. Clouds maybe a little bit more dominant than the sun. And then for Sunday, a chance for showers, but also a pretty good chance that we'll see some sunshine with temperatures rebounding back into the low 20s. So really kind of a seasonable forecast where we're going to see ebbs and flows temperature-wise this week, and we'll see some shower chances, which is always good before we really hit the, you know, the dog days of summer. Mm-hmm. Yeah, I mean, the only thing we might want to change is these two nicest days over the next 2 days, lining those up with weekend. But hey, you can only do what you can do.
5: Well, I mean, besides all that, besides the weekend forecast, I mean, this is great.
6: Yeah.
5: I get to sit in the studio with lots of windows and enjoy the sun.
6: Yeah,
5: so
6: for sure.
5: I'm not complaining.
6: No, it's pretty nice for sure.
5: Thanks, Ryan.
6: Thanks, Jane.
5: Ryan Snodden is the CBC's afternoon meteorologist. He'll be back just after the 4:30 news with another weather update. You can also see his full weather forecast on CBC Nova Scotia News at 6 o'clock on CBC Television or CBC Gem. If you see anything on the roads we should know about, phone or text the traffic line 902-222-3802. It's coming up to 10 minutes after the hour, and it's time for Canada's Ocean Playlist. We've got a treat for your ears today, tracking the return of the Food for the Ears Music Festival. The fourth annual Outdoor Fest hits the Alderney Landing waterfront this weekend, aiming to raise $7,000 for Feed Nova Scotia. Things kick off this Friday, June 12th, and opening up the festival is a familiar voice. She joined us last year for our Make the Season Kind campaign. It's Avery Dakin, and from 2025, this is her single, Too Close.

0: want you.
1: Hailing from Dartmouth, that was The Public Service with Float Off. That one was released as a single in 2024. Before that, Avery Dakin with Too Close. Both Avery and The Public Service play Alderney Landing on the waterfront as part of the 4th Food for the Ears Music Festival. The Public Service will be playing Friday night along with Coleraine. Opening acts will be the Ethan Tyler Band, Alvaro, Avery Dakin, and these guys.

From his Heal the Divide album, Morgan Toney with Hold My Reservation. Before that, it was the Feral Carol with Sunshine. Coming up between 3:30 and 4 here on Main Street, summer sunshine can burn and age your skin, and it can cause skin cancer years down the road. Our health contributor, Dr. Iris Gorfinkel, explains why and offers tips on how to choose a sunscreen. Then, you've heard about a resume. Now, a friend and colleague of Louise Arbour, Errol Mendez, professor of constitutional and international law, fills in the rest of the picture for us around Canada's new governor general. And online, is U.S. President Donald Trump gaslighting investors and softening the impact of the Iran war on markets with his talk about peace being just around the corner? Or are investors knowingly taking advantage of the predictability with which the president changes his tune again and again? We're attempting to post that story from last Tuesday's show on our listen page, cbc.ca/mainhfx. Hopefully the system will start behaving soon and you can check that interview out this evening. Let's get back into the playlist with a couple of tracks from this weekend's headliners. Playing Alderney Landing on the waterfront this Saturday night is This is Rankin McGinnis and the Broken Reeds with Compared to This.

0: That was Elise Aaron with Unstoppable off of her On the Edge EP. Before that, you heard Rankin McGinnis and the Broken Reeds with Compared to This. Catch both of those incredible acts headlining the Food for the Ears Music Festival at Alderney Landing this Saturday night. Get all the details at foodfortheears.com. And that wraps up your playlist for today. It's time now to check in with Cassie Williams from the CBC Newsroom.
1: Hi, Jane. Thank you. A large power outage in central Halifax that started late this morning has been restored. Nearly 3,000 homes and businesses stretching from the north end of the city to Spring Garden Road were without power for many hours. The utility did not list a cause for the outage. And the McKay Bridge between Halifax and Dartmouth will be closed this weekend, starting at 9 p.m. on Friday and staying closed until 5:30 a.m. on Monday. The Bridge Commission says the bridge usually would close earlier for the work on a Friday, but it will stay open a little later to accommodate traffic related to the men's FIFA World Cup opening match viewing party on the Garrison grounds.

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1: Thanks, Cassie. That's Cassie Williams from the CBC Newsroom. And there's also national and international news coming up at 4 o'clock. Rob Dublay, how's traffic right now?
2: Well, actually, we could pick up right where Cassie left off with the McKay Bridge. Little bit of heavy traffic coming into Halifax there. Gets heavier in the former tolls, then it's fine. And then moving through the Windsor Street Exchange in either direction seems to be a little bit busy. No backups happening yet on any of those entryways. So if you need to, now would be a good time to head for the McKay Bridge. McDonald Bridge moving fairly well. That last half as you're heading over into Dartmouth is a little bit slow, but it is moving. Just that, you know, I would say the McKay better in that direction at this point in time. Neither of them, I think, are the kind of situation we have to be overly worried about it. Only other spots that are really getting the attention this afternoon are some heavy traffic on Quinpool headed into the roundabout. Bell Road is quite busy, and Lower Water Street seeing heavy traffic from about Salter Street up to the bottom of Nora Bernard. Outside of HRM, there is still some road work that is happening on the 103 down near Mahone's Bay. So we're seeing some slow and heavy traffic in either direction through there. Not terrible. Just be prepared. Might be a minute or two added to your commute in that area. And if you're headed north on the 102 today, around Fort Ellis, let's say between Fort Ellis and Brentwood, traffic is slower than average moving through there due to construction. I believe 902-222-3802 is the number to text or call if anything else happens to come up in traffic today.
1: Summer sun raises the risk of skin cancer, but choosing a sunscreen can be tricky. 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She's a family physician and a clinical researcher. Welcome back to Main Street.
3: Thanks for having me back, Jane.
1: Let's start with how sunscreen works. What can you tell us?
3: So there are two types of ultraviolet or UV radiation that damage our skin. So there's UVA and UVB. UVA causes the skin to age. A is for aging. UVA penetrates into the deeper layers of our skin called the dermis, and UVB causes sunburns. Now, B burns the epidermis. That's the superficial layer of our skin. Skin cancers can take several years to develop after a sunburn, but even a single blistering sunburn in childhood raises the risk of later skin cancer. Depending on the product, sunscreens can block UV rays. They can absorb them, or they can do both. Blocking sunscreens use minerals like zinc or titanium. Chemical sunscreens use actinoxate. That's a common ingredient, and they mostly absorb UVB before they damage our skin. You know, so other chemical filters are needed to get broad spectrum coverage that includes UVA. And unlike zinc or titanium, which can make our skin look pasty white, actinoxate is transparent and doesn't create a chalky look.
1: When I think of zinc, I think of lifeguards in the 90s with that stripe on their nose.
3: Yeah.
1: So which type of UV, A or B, causes skin cancer?
3: Both can. So we used to think it was mainly UVB that caused skin cancer, and now we know better. UVA doesn't just age the skin, it also causes skin cancers later. The problem is both UVA and B are forms of ultraviolet radiation that damage the DNA in our skin cells. So that damage can create mutations that turn a normal cell into a cancer cell. And these are cells that are dividing uncontrollably. So both UVA and UVB have been linked to basal cell and squamous cell skin cancers, as well as melanomas.
1: And is it true that suntans prevent a sunburn? Like, you know, people talk about getting that base tan before they go away. Is that really helpful?
3: There is a very tiny bit of truth to it. So a tan is going to lower how deep UVA and UVB penetrates, but it's only very slightly. So a suntan is at most an SPF of 3. So what do dermatologists recommend? An SPF of 30+, 30. So a tan alone is not going to prevent sunburning. It's not going to prevent the skin from aging. In fact, there is no safe tan. Tan skin is damaged skin. Now, tanning beds, they use mostly UVA. Now, that makes up more than 90% of their UV radiation. But remember, A is for aging. So tanning beds may not cause that sunburn, but they sure can cause skin, they can cause the skin to age.

0: age. UVA can also damage the DNA in skin cells, which raise the risk of skin cancer. This is such a buyer beware world. Some tanning beds actually deliver up to 5 times more UVA than the midday summer sun. That's according to the Canadian Cancer Society. Nearly every province has laws that ban or restrict tanning beds for teens under 18. You know, in Newfoundland, Labrador, and Nova Scotia, it's actually under 19. The only exception is Manitoba, where teens were allowed to use tanning beds with parental consent. Now, tanning salons are not allowed to say that indoor tanning is harmless, but they do have a long history of downplaying their risks.
1: Do tanning salons help with seasonal affective disorder?
0: Okay, so tanning salons are not for seasonal affective disorder. For that, you need a broad spectrum light, you know, that mimics daylight. So that's a 10,000 lux bright white light. That's what it looks like. This is not a tanning bed's stuff. That's not what tanning beds do.
1: We know that sunshine helps us get vitamin D, like to help with seasonal affective disorder. So how does that work if the sunscreens block vitamin D?
0: So what happens is sunscreens block UVB light from producing vitamin D. This is true. But in the real world, most people don't put enough sunscreen on, or they totally miss spots. So enough UVB is getting through to make that vitamin D. So check out this review. This is from the medical journal Curious. Researchers combined the data from dozens of studies and found that people who rarely or never use sunscreen had similar vitamin D levels to people who used it regularly. So how much vitamin D we make also depends, though, on the latitude, the season, the cloud cover, the time of day. So during Canada's falls and winter times, UVB levels are often too low to make meaningful amounts of vitamin D, even with an hour in the sun. And that's especially true for people with darker skin. Now compare that to Florida, where a person can make the recommended daily amount of vitamin D within a few minutes of midday sun with their arms and legs exposed. In Boston, it takes around 20 minutes to make that same amount of vitamin D. Now, luckily, vitamin D levels build up within a few months of sun exposure. And when the days get shorter, that vitamin D is still hanging around for a number of weeks, like up to a few months, actually, because it's stored in our body fat.
1: And then what sunscreens offer the best protection from skin cancer?
0: So look for the words broad spectrum. That means it has a mix of filters that protect against both aging UVA and burning UVB. So sunscreens with zinc oxide, these are excellent at blocking both UVA and B. There are newer gel and fluid type of sunscreens so light you can barely feel them. And that includes CeraVe, Neutrogena, La Roche-Posay. And here's the second thing. Look for an SPF, a sun protection factor, of at least 30, because that gives 30 times the protection that unprotected skin would against the UV rays of the sun. But SPF protects only against UVB, not aging UVA. For that, you need to find the words broad spectrum on the label to get that full coverage. Now, people who burn easily should go for an SPF of 50 or higher. And remember, it takes about a shot glass full of sunscreen to cover a typical adult. Sprays can be really spotty, so it's important to rub them in to avoid patchy coverage. And remember, they stop working really quickly. That's why more than half of sunburns happen while people are using sunscreen. The problem is, people don't realize they're supposed to be reapplied every 2 hours in the sun and every hour when a person is sweating a lot or in and around water. And Canadians do not use nearly enough sunscreen. Only half of people say they apply it on their face, and only a third use it on their body. The problem isn't that sunscreens don't work. It's that we're not using enough of it.
1: Dr. Gorfinkel, thank you so much for this.
0: Many thanks for having me.
1: Dr. Iris Gorfinkel is a family physician and a clinical researcher.

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1: The town of Truro is getting ready to spend up to $50,000 to clean up an encampment that had fewer than 10 regular residents at the time it was shut down. The site, located off William Barnhill Drive, was deemed a fire risk by the town. It says neighboring businesses also complained of safety concerns. Truro's Mayor Kathy Hinton spoke with the CBC's Luke Ettinger about why they're stepping in.
2: It's the risk to the community of fire and to the people that are living there. We don't want anyone to die in a fire or perish or whatever. So we have to deal with it. We can't close our eyes to this.
3: What are you going to do to ensure that this doesn't just happen again in another area, whether it's on public property or private property where those owners are?
2: I hear that all the time. They say you close one encampment, they move to another area. And that is the nature of the beast, which is very, very unfortunate. Until something happened, this is going on with other communities across the province. Toro's not alone in this. But this is what's happening, and you know, many of these people have mental health issues, and substance abuse issues. So this is the problem. I mean, I cannot, you know, I have to deal with it, and we can't close a blind eye to it. I mean, there is drug use in every community across this province, and it's serious. And you know, with everything seemed to escalate since COVID. But it's happened, and we have to deal with it as best we can. As you know, my background is housing. But when you have housing, and affordable housing, and you know I don't like that word, affordable housing, because what's affordable to one is not affordable to someone else. But when you have people that are unhoused, that have substance abuse issues, and they have issues of mental health issues, you have to have on-site services in place. It's not going to work without it, because some people are not capable of looking after their life. They need help, and that's the problem. This is a very complex issue of the unhoused, because you know, we have businesses in the community that pay taxes, taxes to perform, have a business. They're having vandalism from some people from these encampments, which is unfortunate, and maybe it's related to the drug use or whatever. But we have to listen to our businesses. We have to have the safety of our residents, that their homes aren't going to catch on fire because there's outdoor fires and people trying to keep themselves warm. So it's very, very complex issue. There's no easy remedy to this. If there was, it would be fixed by now, but it's not. And I am passionate about housing. That's my background. And as I said, everybody deserves the fundamental right to have a roof over their head.
1: Truro Mayor Kathy Hinton speaking to the CBC's Luke Ettinger. The town has committed up to $50,000 to clear an encampment that was deemed a fire and safety risk. Stephanie Watson says without adequate housing support, another encampment will inevitably pop up again in the future. She's the Executive Director of Homelessness and Supportive Programs with the Truro Housing Outreach Society. Luke asked her what kind of solutions might keep people from joining a new encampment.
4: I think right now we're seeing a really big uptick in evictions for seniors. So a large population of our shelter right now is occupied by seniors. So that's folks either being rent evicted out of their units or kind of aging out of being able to live independently. And then a list to get into seniors housing can be quite long unless you're on priority access. And nursing home spots are also quite long to get to. So those types of things are a little bit tricky to maneuver around, but also just vacancy. Vacancy and rental prices are a big problem. But we need a lot more clinical support as well for folks who are dealing with substance use disorder or undiagnosed or untreated mental health. And we just don't, the town doesn't seem to have the capacity to be able to meet those needs.
3: And in terms of yourselves here, I mean, being active housing on a wait list of 35 to 40 people long, I mean, is an expansion something that is possible for you folks? Is that something that you're looking at in terms of that emergency housing?
4: As much as we would love to expand all of our programs right now, we are also at capacity, so we don't have enough people to meet the need in the community. Ideally, we wouldn't open up any more shelters. We would just open up maybe more supportive housing units or specifically a place for high acuity clients to kind of work on getting into market housing. not ideal to open up another shelter, but we're always looking for ways to expand our program.

0: programs so that we can meet more needs in the community.
1: And when you're looking at supportive housing options, does that include the tiny home communities like what we've seen in other areas, or is that perhaps not a solution yet?
0: I think that that's a great solution for Truro. I think Truro has a great capacity to be able to facilitate a housing situation like that. It's just whether or not there's land available, or who would be able to like develop that and pay for it. And it's just a bit of a convoluted situation. But I know United Way has been really instrumental in doing a project like that in Amherst. So we watch that very closely.
2: Stephanie Watson with the Truro Housing Outreach Society, speaking with the CBC's Luke Ettinger.
3: Hello, please leave a message after the tone.
4: Hello, Main Street. I'm calling from Hike Nova Scotia to let you know that we're starting a hiking club for blind and partially sighted hikers in HRM. We'll offer bus transportation and volunteers trained to assist hikers. If you are blind or partially sighted and would like to start hiking or hike more, please sign up to join the club. Those who stick with the club over multiple trips will receive free hiking gear. The hiking club is offered with the support of the Nova Scotia Office of Equity and Anti-Racism. Related to this is our free Hiking Buddies workshop happening on May 30th in Halifax. It teaches how to assist blind and partially sighted hikers on the trail. Learn more about the Hiking Club and the Hiking Buddies workshop at hikenovascotia.ca. That's hikenovascotia.ca. Thanks and happy trails.
2: After being named to the position last month, Louise Arbour was installed today as Canada's 31st Governor General. Arbour has a long resume, including a stint as the UN High Commissioner for Human Rights. Here's a bit of her speech from earlier today.
5: In an open society like ours, the purpose of law is not to restrain, but to construct a greater freedom for all.
2: Her friend and colleague Errol Mendez says she's an excellent choice for Governor General. Mendez is a professor of constitutional and international law at the University of Ottawa. Good afternoon.
6: Good afternoon.
2: So for those who don't know who Louise Arbour, like you do, who is she?
6: Well, even though one looks at a CV, you would say she's one of the best jurists that Canada has to offer. But she's more than that. In addition to being one of the top academics and then going on to be one of the best judges Canada's had, she went on to the United Nations. And what that tells me is that somebody who cares as much for what's happening in the world as what's happening here in Canada. And it's all about what she said in a message that the role of those who govern should be careful about making sure that they have concerns about inequality, about the disadvantaged, and that she stressed that sometimes differences can be a strength, as oftentimes we've said in the past in this country. And she really means that, and I know that from her personal experiences and all the positions she's held.
2: The Prime Minister called her, quote, uniquely qualified for this position. Why would Mark Carney want someone with the global reputation of Louise Arbour?
6: Well, I was trying to ascertain what he meant by that, but it came to me in a flash when she talked about, in her speech, that there is a need for every single country to have both security, development, and human rights. And at the time when you see all those parts of not just Canadian scenario, but also the world, is in deep struggles in terms of the ruptures we've seen around the world in terms of human rights, in terms of development. What he was basically saying was we need someone who's both experienced that nationally, but has also experienced that internationally. And we see that in some respects with our own country. You know, we're under attack in terms of the trade discussions that are going on. But at the same time, we as a country also care about the fact that we see the rules being broken around the world, which she had in her previous positions had to deal with in terms of wars, genocides, etc. And to be able to stand steady in those turbulent times is a very important advantage for someone to have in her position. And she is advising the Prime Minister, even though her role is not political. She acts as an advisor to the Prime Minister.
2: Well, and one example that has been used multiple times that I've heard is about her knowledge of the Constitution and when we have discussions around referendums.

0: systems like the one that could potentially happen in Alberta, right?
1: Absolutely. And at a time where we may have actually two referendums potentially facing mm-hmm. the future of this country, one in Alberta and then one in Quebec, with the separatists who may gain power in the next provincial election in Quebec. I think having someone as her, and again, I will go back to what I just said, that even though she does not represent a political role, she has immense moral authority. And what she has experienced around the world, for example, when she decided to take on a sitting leader in the country who was basically being alleged to have committed genocide in the Balkans, she had the courage to basically say, I'm going to take him on, and she indicted him for genocide. I'm talking about Slobodan Milosevic. Mm-hmm. And succeeded in essentially, even though he was a leader of the country, saying, if I started this, I will try and tell the international community that there is a time when he will no longer be in power and he will face justice. And it goes back to what she said in her message, that there is no country which really can basically say they're doing well if they don't have security, they don't have development and human rights at the same time.
0: And what did we hear from her today in her first address as Governor General?
1: Well, it's, again, along the same lines I've just been talking about. I was fascinated by she had the courage to say that sometimes sameness can be a problem. And she said, look, homogeneity, sometimes it can be as much a challenge to a country as not. And that goes back to your question about referendums in Alberta and potentially in Quebec. It is time that even in our own country, that when we try and say that we want to do something for our own party, our own community, etc., you're not actually taking into account the differences between yourself and people in your own society, which requires you sometimes not to push your claims to the extent of imposing it on others. And that's what she's talking about, that sometimes differences can be a strength, not a weakness.
0: Well, that might be a little bit of a sense of who she is as a person. We've been talking a lot about her accomplishments, being installed today as the Governor General, taking on world leaders. But what kind of person is she? You're a friend. So what is she like?
1: I'll give you one example, which I really appreciated as an academic and someone who cares about the teaching of younger people and in terms of preparing them for leadership. I was impressed that once a young student, not from my own faculty, but from another faculty, called me up and said, look, I'm writing my thesis on the fact that women have been not treated fairly in this country, because most of women in this country have more than one job at a time. In addition to having maybe a full-time job, they have lots of other jobs in the home and children, taking care of the house, etc. I said, I absolutely agree with you. And I said, there's one person who could advise you on this. And I said, that is Louisa Moore. And she said, well, she would never be able to talk to me. She's so busy and she's so advanced in everything she does. I said, leave it to me. And I called Louise and I said, would you be willing to speak to this student? And she said, absolutely, I would. And she did. And that student told me after the meeting that it changed her life. She was so impressed with what Louisa Moore had taken time out to talk to her about. That's the sort of person who I think is not only caring about, you know, vast amounts of people or countries, cares about the individual too.
0: And what do you think the next few months might look for her?
1: Well, as you know, there's a lot of the job of a governor general to go across the country. And as I said, while she's not, you know, she doesn't have a political role, she has immense moral authority. And I think she will do that without being political, but just by showing who she is and what she's done and how she cares about all the people, and the fact that she deeply cares about not just Canada, but indeed the world. I think that will have an impact.
0: Well, thank you so much for telling us more about her, a little bit of a personal insight.
1: You're very welcome.
0: Errol Mendez is a professor with the University of Ottawa's Faculty of Law. Rob Dublay?
2: Yes.
0: How is it looking out there on the roads?
2: I wish I've come to you with a heavy heart because I wish I had better news. It looks like we are just getting word in the last couple of minutes of an incident reported in the Windsor Street Exchange. Now, you're going to see this between the Joe Howe and Windsor Street entryways, but I guess in the other direction as you're headed out towards the Bedford Highway, so a bit before that hairpin turn that would take you down to Joe Howe. And traffic's a little bit getting a little bit busier coming off of the McKay Bridge as you're heading into the exchange. I suspect, depending on how, I'm going to say how bad that situation is, traffic may get heavier. So just, you know, be aware that that is there because it's starting to move slowly across the McKay into Halifax. And that could just also be the time of day. We're seeing some traffic starting to get busier as well on Massachusetts Avenue and Lady Hammond as people heading into the Windsor Street Exchange are, of course, getting up on to the McKay to head over into Dartmouth. If you're at all concerned about it, the McDonald Bridge is moving very, very well. A little bit of busierness are happening around the former tolls, but overall it is in significantly better shape. And then if you are in downtown Halifax, most things are moving really well. There's some busyness happening on Lower Water and, of course, on Quinpool down into the roundabout, but neither of those would probably surprise anybody who's been down there in the last 20 years. If you're on Hammond's Plains Road headed outbound, traffic is already getting busy before Larry Utech and before Lucasville Road, with Larry Utech being probably significantly worse than Lucasville. That's it. 902-222-3802 is the number to text or call if anything else comes up in traffic this afternoon. But of course, as I always say, we hope it doesn't.
0: Thanks, Rob. We will be back after the 4 o'clock news. And coming up after the news, Iran and Israel both say they'll stop firing at each other. We'll talk about the latest developments in the Middle East. And then some insights on how scammers use psychology to part us from our money.
3: June 21st is National Indigenous Peoples Day, and CBC celebrates. 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
5: Abel Salaucha has spent his life feeling like he existed in two worlds. I mean, he was raised in a rural South African town, but also spent years studying classical music at an elite British music school. So Abel will be here with his cello to tell you how he uses that tension in his music.
6: From CBC News, The World This Hour, I'm Stephanie Skanderas. Canada has a new Governor General. Louise Arbour was officially sworn in as King Charles' new representative in the country. She is replacing Mary Simon. Tom Perry reports.
7: In the soaring Senate chamber just off Parliament Hill, Louise Arbour swore the oaths of her new office.
8: Do you, Louise Arbour, solemnly affirm that you will be faithful and bear true allegiance to His Majesty King Charles III?
9: I do.
7: And with that, after an address by the Prime Minister, Arbour delivered her first speech to Canadians as their new vice-regal.
9: The world is watching us, not to copy everything we do, but to draw inspiration from a country striving to embrace the future with greater security, prosperity, and dignity for all. Thank you. Merci. Miigwech.
7: Arbour, a former Supreme Court Justice, UN Human Rights Commissioner, and war crimes prosecutor, now embracing her new role as Canada's 31st Governor General. Tom Perry, CBC News, Ottawa.
6: The need for unity is the main message from Canada's new Governor General, and that message was echoed today by Conservative leader Pierre Poilievre in Calgary. He's calling on Alberta to lock arms with other provinces and push for policy changes from Ottawa. Poilievre says Alberta's discontent with the federal government aligns with other provinces, and Canadians should pay attention instead of demonizing those with separatist sentiments.
10: They're looking for Ottawa to get out of their way and off their backs for the province to finally have respect within Confederation. Locking arms with other provinces is a practical, realistic path to a stronger Alberta within a united Canada.
6: In the fall, Albertans will vote on whether they want the province to hold a binding referendum on separating from Canada. Poilievre has vowed to do everything in his power to prevent that from happening. The Carney government is pledging new help to Canada's airlines and their workers. The sector has been hit hard by rising fuel costs because of the Iran war. Ottawa is offering airlines up to $150 million in loans. Carriers who take part in the program must agree to maintain their Canadian operations and restrict executive compensation. Israel and Iran have agreed to halt strikes following pressure from U.S. President Donald Trump. An overnight attack was the heaviest military action since the U.S. struck a ceasefire with Iran 2 months ago. Willie Lowry reports from Jerusalem.
11: A fragile calm has returned. Iran's military joint command says it remains ready to re-engage if Israeli attacks in Lebanon continue. Israeli Prime Minister Benjamin Netanyahu issued a similar statement in a pre-recorded address to the nation on Monday night. If the terrorist regime makes the mistake of attacking us again, we will respond with force, he said. On Sunday, a burst of military activity shattered the shaky ceasefire in effect since April 8th. Israel and Iran traded several strikes after Israel hit Beirut's southern suburbs on Sunday in retaliation for Hezbollah launching rockets towards northern Israel. U.S. President Donald Trump took to social media, imploring both sides to rein it in. He went on to say negotiations on peace were proceeding. Willie Lowry, CBC News, Jerusalem.
6: A search for earthquake survivors continues in the Philippines. The destruction caused by the tremors killed at least 32 people and injured dozens of others. Rescuers work into the night in search of survivors at a collapsed building. The 7.8 magnitude quake struck off the coast of Mindanao Island in the southern Philippines. It sparked tsunami warnings across the region and has led to dozens of aftershocks. Provincial authorities say at least 10 people have been reported missing. And that is The World This Hour. For CBC News, I'm Stephanie Skanderas.
0: Hello again, Nova Scotia. I'm Jane Sponigal, sitting in for Jeff Douglas, and this is Hour 2 of Main Street. Israel and Iran have fired at each other for the first time in nearly 2 months. Then Donald Trump told them to cut it out. Mira Sukharov is standing by with her thoughts on the latest developments in the Middle East from the poli-sci department at Carleton. Then, the anatomy of a scam, how scammers toy with our emotions to defraud us, and how you can interrupt the cycle and keep your cash. Following the 4:30 news, the Russian invasion of Ukraine and the American and Israeli war in Iran have not wrapped up as quickly and predictably as many expected. Are there lessons for Canada about the changing nature of warfare, and as our Navy makes final decisions about the design of new destroyers to be built in Halifax, defense analyst and former naval commander Ken Hansen joins us with some insights. First, Rob Dublay has some insights on traffic.
2: I'm going to try anyway. The Windsor Street Exchange is fairly busy in both directions. Even getting into it on Joe Howe and Massachusetts Avenue starting to back up a bit. So you might have to slow down through there. We do know there's a report of an incident that has happened in the exchange as you're headed out towards the Bedford Highway. This would be just before you do that hairpin turn that would take you down to Joe Howe. And traffic's already backed up onto the bridge almost as far back as the former tolls. So you will definitely be moving a little bit slower through there for the next little bit. Of course, when that gets back to good, I'll be sure to pass along the word. If you're worried about it, you could use the McDonald Bridge. Traffic on that bridge is moving very well in both directions, and even North Street's having a pretty good afternoon, so you won't get slowed up too much through there. Can't say the same, however, for Lower Water Street, where there is quite heavy traffic, almost end-to-end. I would say that we're seeing most of it from Morris all the way up to where it becomes, of course, Upper Water Street, meets back up with Barrington. Also heavy traffic on Quinpool from McDonald down into the roundabout, and looks like Herring Cove Road, or Hammonds Plains Road, sorry, headed west before Larry UTech and now before Lucasville are both seeing some heavy traffic. 902-222-3802 is the number that you can text or call if anything else happens to come up this afternoon. Now, let's go down to the newsroom and check in with Cassie.
12: Thanks, Rob. Nova Scotia RCMP are investigating a fatal crash that happened Saturday afternoon in Lunenburg County. A pickup truck drove into a construction zone while other vehicles were stopped at a traffic light. The driver of an SUV involved died at the scene, while the passenger of that vehicle was airlifted to hospital in critical condition. Also in the news, our Cape Breton police are asking for the public's help to find a missing 25-year-old man. Josh Nagy was last seen last Wednesday at multiple locations in Sydney driving a white Dodge Caravan. There's a picture of Nagy on the CBRP's Facebook page.

0: And Halifax has hired a new fire chief after a nationwide search, the first woman to hold the role. And I will have more news coming up at 4:30.
1: Thanks, Cassie. It is 8 minutes after 4 o'clock. For the first time since agreeing to a ceasefire in April, Iran and Israel have traded blows. Last night, Iran fired dozens of missiles into Israel, and Israel retaliated. Then U.S. President Donald Trump told both countries to, quote, immediately stop shooting, which they have, at least for now. But both Iran and Israel have threatened severe retaliation if the other attacks again. Here to take us through the latest is Mira Sukharov. She's a professor of political science at Carleton. Welcome back to Main Street.
2: Thank you.
1: So what has prompted these latest strikes between Iran and Israel?
2: Israel went into Lebanon and went into the southern suburb of Beirut called Dahiya, and that got Iran's backup. Now, Israel would want me to say, and I certainly will, that Hezbollah had broken the ceasefire as well before Israel went in, so that Israel was doing a retaliation for Hezbollah's attack into northern Israel. So basically what we're seeing here is that the Iran-U.S. war seems to be in many ways, or the Iran-U.S. ceasefire seems to be contingent in many ways on the U.S. on Israel and Hezbollah's war winding down in between Israel and Lebanon's border.
1: And so how much influence does the U.S. currently have over this situation?
2: Well, last week, Trump reportedly had very colorful words to say to Bibi Netanyahu. And this time when he told Bibi Netanyahu to stand down, he did. So I guess at certain times, Netanyahu does want to listen to Trump, and at other times, he goes his own way.
1: The Iranian-backed Houthis in Yemen also fired on Israel last night and vowed to block shipping in the Red Sea. What could their involvement mean for the future of this conflict?
2: Yes, the Houthis have gotten involved over the last couple of years as the Israel-Hamas war in Gaza has dragged on, before the ceasefire especially. And as we're seeing now, the Houthis are trying to come to the aid of their allies. So what we have here is Hezbollah in Lebanon, the Houthis in Yemen, Hamas in Gaza are all connected ideologically, and they are all backed by Iran. And so they are all, these are all conflicts that are connected.
1: And last week, Netanyahu said Israel would overtake a significant portion of the Gaza Strip. This morning, the Associated Press reported that Israeli strikes killed 5 people, including a child, according to hospital officials. What impact could Israeli action in Gaza have on the situation in Iran?
2: Well, again, it's inflaming tensions generally in the region, and Iran is watching closely to see how its ally Hamas is faring against Israel in this ceasefire, which certainly hasn't ever been a full ceasefire. And we're talking about the one between Israel and Hamas in Gaza. People continue to die, and Palestinians, of course, in Gaza are not seeing a future yet, a good future in terms of having the Gaza Strip rebuilt. And so Iran is on alert. I mean, Iran hasn't said that they've taken any particular action against Israel on behalf of Hamas lately, but certainly it's a consideration.
1: And peace negotiations between the U.S. and Iran are ongoing. What is a realistic conclusion to the current violence?
2: I think that Trump wants a way out of his war with Iran. And remember, the war started when the U.S. and Israel launched missile attacks against Iran on February 28th. So at this point, there is a ceasefire. It does seem to be holding between the U.S. and Iran mostly. There will need to be talks about the issues that stand between the two countries, namely the fate of Iran's nuclear program. Iran says that it enriches uranium only for peaceful purposes, but the U.S. is going to want more assurances there, and as well as the fate of Iran's regime, although, of course, the U.S. and Israel were not able to topple the regime through military might. So I think the two sides are going to have to talk about mostly about uranium enrichment and the nuclear program and what Iran is going to do about continuing to arm the Houthis, Hamas, and Hezbollah.
1: Is it possible an end to the conflict in Lebanon is included in that deal?
2: Certainly Iran will want to see Israel stop bombing Hezbollah in Lebanon. So Iran's going to watch closely for that to see whether it's willing to sign a deal with the U.S., because that's one of its remaining leverage points.
1: Okay. Well, thank you so much for your thoughts on this.
2: You're welcome.
1: Mira Sukharov is a professor of political science at Carleton University. Let's have some music. The Flashing Lights are reuniting at the Marquee this Thursday with Chris Murphy sitting on bass. This is a 19-plus show, so if you're of age and you can be at the Marquee this Thursday night, be Rob's fifth caller at 1-800-565-1940. I see him getting ready to answer the phone, and we'll hook you up with a pair of tickets to the show. And to get you pumped for the show, let's listen to this one from their 1999 album, Where the Change Is. This is Been Waiting.

0: street. And Dave Young, D. Young from New Glasgow, is not waiting. He got tickets for the show this Thursday at the Marquee. He was our fifth caller and he's picked up a pair of tickets to that show. So congratulations, Dave D. Young in New Glasgow. Elon Musk is said to be on the verge of becoming a trillionaire. This could happen as soon as Friday when his SpaceX company stocks go public. Today, we're witnessing an unprecedented levels of wealth concentration at the very tippy top and the emergence of a global wealth aristocracy. We're also seeing the decline of the middle class. Some argue that the battle of the 21st century is between the oligarchy and democracy. Tonight on Ideas, part three of our series by our colleague Mary Link called The Billionaire Age. It examines the impact of the billionaire's soaring wealth and power on society today. Here's Mary with a sneak peek.
1: What I found really interesting when I was doing all this research was that when I think of big billionaires, I think I'm not alone when I think, oh, those are the techs. They're all the tech people. But the majority of billionaires are the finance people.
2: Yeah.
1: What does that say to us?
2: It says that we've allowed our economy to be financialized in a way that makes no sense.
1: Entrepreneur and civic activist Nick Hanauer.
2: The richest people in the world do nothing more than rub money together to make more money. They don't make anything. They don't produce anything. They have a different story, of course. But, you know, what is a hedge fund other than just a way for rich people to get richer? I mean, believe me, I have lots of investments in hedge funds. You know, like I play that game too. But this is why, Mary, it's so important to not believe that prosperity is GDP or money and to believe it's solutions to human problems, because that forces you to confront the fact that you're not really solving anybody's problem. And, you know, there's a reason why these business models are so powerful, is that there is only one commodity on planet Earth for which there is infinite demand, and that is more wealth, right? Everything else, yachts, pick it, you can have too many, right? But you can never have enough wealth. Ever. And that's what propels those business models and that dynamic, right? Infinite demand.
1: Infinite demand. So what can be done about that, the idea of the, you know, people rubbing money together and making more money, but not jobs, not helping the economy? How does one counter that then, that kind of wealth?
2: I don't know. I can tell you what has happened in history. Is revolution and the whole thing gets burned down and we start over again.
1: We might be heading there.
2: Yes, exactly.
0: That's an excerpt from part three of Mary Link's series, The Billionaire Age. You can hear the whole thing tonight after the 8 o'clock news on Ideas, or you can find all three parts on the CBC Listen app. Last year, Canadians lost more than $700 million to fraud. And authorities say that number is likely 10 times higher. Staying on top of each new scam can feel impossible, but almost all of them have something in common: the way fraudsters use emotions. CBC's Nicole Brockbank has been speaking to experts about the psychology behind fraud and how to protect yourself. She joins us now from our Toronto studio. Good afternoon.
3: Good afternoon, Jane.
0: Why is knowing a bit about the psychology behind frauds helpful for the public?
3: It's the universal key to these scams. We typically hear about the latest fraud to watch out for, but the different ones out there are infinite. They're often tied to current events, and so they're always changing. Instead of warning the public about the latest scam, authorities like Detective Dave Coffey from Toronto Police's Financial Crimes Unit want you to be aware of how scams make you feel.
4: To put out an alert every single day of the year, 365 days of the year, be aware of this scam, be aware of this scam, be aware of this scam. People are going to be numb to them, and they're not going to, they don't speak to that emotional pressure that's brought to bear. It's the emotions that people have to be aware of.
0: Let's break down the emotions then. How does a scam start?
3: Scammers usually start by establishing trust with the victim in some way. Let's use an example of a real-life fraud report that Detective Coffey got recently. It started with a phone call while the victim was working. The caller identified themselves as an employee at the victim's bank. The scammer knew all kinds of personal information about the victim, like his full name, address, even the last four digits of his bank account. All things you'd think so.

0: someone that works at your bank would know. Martina Dove is a scam psychology expert and says if we don't feel the person on the other end of the phone line is trustworthy, we'll be skeptical.
1: We will be more vigilant, and therefore we will be watching for the red flags. But if the trust is established through credibility cues, that disappears. And it's a barrier for a scammer, for example, to have to deal with red flags.

0: is they will try and establish credibility very early on so that anything they say after that is taken as trustworthy.
1: Once the scammer earns the trust of victims, what happens next?
2: At that point, the scammer then has to evoke some sort of emotion, a visceral influence like strong excitement, greed, or fear. Martina Dove says they are primal drives and go hand in hand with things like hunger, thirst, and pain. Typically, though, in a scam, it's excitement or fear. Take the case of our fraudster in Toronto. The victim was asked about activity on his account, sending money across the world, deposits, and setting up new accounts. Here's Detective Coffee again.
3: When the caller says, we've identified the person that this money was sent to is on our blacklist being involved in money laundering. So now the person starts panicking more because now they look like they're implicated in the whole thing.
1: Okay, so the scammer has established trust. They've got you panicking. What happens next?
2: So at this point, Jane, Dove says when you're under one of those visceral influences we were talking about, so in this case, fear, your critical thinking, decision-making, and memory are all impaired. She says even if you were aware of the particular scam that's happening to you, you might not recall that information or see it that way at the time. You're basically not thinking clearly and you're more impulsive.
0: I see a lot of this advice given to people from a rational perspective, like stop and think. That doesn't happen when you're under visceral influence, under fear.
2: Now, this is when the scammer starts the process of trying to get your money. In the case of our victim in Toronto, he thinks he's been implicated in money laundering and has to prove he's not. And an interesting piece to this one, the scammer actually kept the victim on the phone for 4 hours. Dove says the reason for that is they never allow the victim a moment of peace to stop and think or talk to someone else, trapping them in this heightened emotional state. And so the victim was so worried about being part of this fake money laundering investigation and eager to prove his innocence that he eventually withdrew all his money from his bank account, from his mom's bank account, and his home equity line of credit, and unknowingly sent it to the fraudster, losing a total of about $20,000. Here's the detective.
3: They blame themselves for falling for it. But it's nothing to do with his intellect. He could be the smartest person on the world. But then the emotional just started his brain spinning and spinning. And it's like you're now on puppet strings and they can make you do anything they want. So it's traumatic.
1: If the appeal of scams is so emotional, how can we protect ourselves?
2: It's pretty tough, to be honest, Jane. But first off, both Coffee and Dove say they hope that being aware of this emotional side behind a scam helps. So if you're feeling heightened emotions, like the ones we've been talking about, it could be a sign of a scam. Dove also suggests creating rules that you always follow ahead of time. Like anytime anyone calls saying they're from your bank or phone provider, you always hang up and call them back, no matter what.
1: All right. Thank you for this.
2: Thanks.
1: Nicole Brockbank is an investigative reporter with CBC in Toronto.

released as the first single from their seventh album, Out of Time, REM with Losing My Religion. 35 years ago, Out of Time was the number one album in Canada. It hit the top spot on RPM Music's top 100 on May 11th and stayed in that top spot for 8 weeks.

0: It's time for news.
1: Here's the CBC News for Nova Scotia. Good afternoon. I'm Cassie Williams. Four candidates are off to the races in a by-election in Cape Breton later this month in Cheticamp, Margaree, Pleasant Bay. It's a newly created protected riding intended to improve representation for Acadians in Nova Scotia. As Tom Ayres reports, provincial budget cuts have emerged as an early issue.
2: Nominations closed last week with candidates stepping forward for the Liberals, the NDP, the Greens, and the ruling Progressive Conservatives. Liberal candidate Denis Cormier says the province has cut funding for arts, culture, and tourism, three vital aspects of life in Cheticamp, Margaree's Pleasant Bay.
3: The direction that the present government is taking is really worrisome.
2: The NDP's Trevor Poirier says constituents in the cultural sector are worried.
4: Whether they'll be having festivals or theaters or dances, it's all uncertain right now. So that's a major concern for our tourism business here as well.
2: The PC's Claude Bourgeois says he was not part of the decision-making process, but he defended the budget as necessary and businesslike.
5: A lot of the cuts they made were not totally cuts. They were just reductions where the party had upped the MT and gave them more money and just took some of it back.
2: Green candidate Nick Boisvert says the cuts directly affect jobs and says the government's penchant for spending outside the budget is to blame.
6: If this business had a $7 billion deficit, I highly doubt anyone would think it was a well-run business.
2: By-election day is 2 weeks away. Tom Ayres, CBC News, Sydney.
1: A 65-year-old Ottawa man has died, and his 64-year-old passenger has life-threatening injuries after a multi-vehicle crash Saturday afternoon in Lunenburg County. It happened at a construction site where traffic was down to one lane and controlled by a temporary traffic light. RCMP Corporal Carly McCann says several vehicles were stopped at the light when a pickup truck entered the construction zone without stopping. McCann says the incident underscores the need to be vigilant while driving.
7: Anytime you're behind the wheel of a vehicle, your full attention needs to be on keeping the road safe for everyone in your vehicle and other people who are using the road. So regardless of where you are or what's going on around you, please ensure when you're behind the wheel that you are aware of everything that's happening, whether that be construction zones, other vehicles on the road, other people using the road, whether that's pedestrians or cyclists. It's up to all of us to keep our roads safe.
1: The 64-year-old woman who was injured in the crash was airlifted to hospital. Highway 103 was closed for several hours as police investigated. McCann says bystanders stepped in to help before emergency crews arrived on the scene. An elderly Cole Harbour man has died before he could be tried for the murder of his wife. The Crown formally withdrew the first-degree murder charge against 79-year-old Edmund Joseph Organ during a brief appearance in Nova Scotia Supreme Court this afternoon. The Crown told the justice in the case that Organ had died in the Halifax Infirmary May 17th. The defense attorney had previously told the court his client's health had deteriorated to the point where he was unlikely to last through a trial. Judith Organ was found dead on June 9th of 2024 in the home she shared with Edmund Organ. At the time, police said they received a call from a man who had told him he had killed a woman inside his home on Agincourt Crescent. Halifax has hired a new fire chief after a nationwide search, the first woman to hold the role. Today, the city announced that Darren Rizzi will become the new chief of Halifax Regional Fire and Emergency. Rizzi's career has been in Ontario. She was most recently the fire chief and director of Pearson Airport's Fire and Emergency Services. Before that, Rizzi was fire chief for the city of Mississauga. Brendan Marr is president of the Union for Most Halifax Career Firefighters. Marr says he's heard good things about Rizzi from those who worked with her.
8: She's been supportive of firefighters and an advocate for service delivery. You know, we want to get to meaningful service delivery. We want decisions that actually impact the service we provide and the providers. And that was what we were asking for. And so we hope that Chief Rizzi will be as advertised.
1: Acting Chief Dave Meldrum has been in the role since former Halifax Chief Ken Stubing retired last year. Rizzi will start in mid-August. And finally, a magnet fisher recently found an artifact in the Sackville River that he thinks could be of historical interest. The CBC's Linus Mulheron met him on the riverbank to talk about it.
9: Ian Cooper's been magnet fishing for years.
0: But when he dragged what looked like an antique revolver out of the Sackville River, even he was excited.
9: Right away, I knew it was a gun. Like, I had a gut feeling. And, yeah, sure enough, when I got it home and cleaned it up, that it just kept presenting.
0: Cooper is a surfer dude with a scruffy beard. Though he found the revolver a few years ago, he rediscovered it in his collection and thought he'd donate it to the Scott Manor House, a local museum. Debbie Miller, Scott Manor's executive director, confirmed its age.
10: This, I guess, is a ball and cap type of revolver, maybe a Remington or a Colt or 1830 to 1890. So it is definitely old, and Ian did a great job of cleaning it up.
0: But the museum had reservations about accepting a firearm, no matter how old, and gave it back to Cooper.
9: I mean, it's a great piece. It totally belongs in the hands of those who would appreciate it. I didn't want to just hand it over to the RCMP, and because I thought that maybe it would just get lost in the shuffle and or incinerated.
0: Now, he's searching for a home for it. Linus Mulhern, CBC News, Bedford.
1: And that's the CBC News for Nova Scotia.
11: Thanks, Cassie. Now let's take a look at the weather with CBC's afternoon meteorologist, Ryan Snodden. Hi, Ryan.
12: Hey, Jane. Yeah, what a day. Another beautiful Monday.
11: Stunning.
12: Yeah, we've been getting lots of nice Mondays across the province, though it is pretty gusty out there, especially across the east and northeast. Those winds are still from the north and feeling a little, springish, fallish. Temperatures ranging between around 14 to 18 for most. But we're in the 18 to 20, even 22 range down in the southwest. Now, as we roll through tonight, it's going to be a few clouds. We'll see winds becoming light later this evening. Lows of 6 to 10 in the west, 2 to 5 in the east. And that's where we'll run down to the freezing mark in low-lying areas with a risk of some patchy frost. So a heads up on that. We will see Tuesday a mix of sun and cloud in the morning and then becoming mostly sunny skies. Winds from the west to southwest on Tuesday, 10 to 20. Highs, 23 to 27 for tomorrow. It'll be a little cooler in those onshore west to southwest winds, of course. Wednesday, looking at mostly sunny skies in the morning, becoming a mix of sun and cloud into the afternoon. Winds from the west to southwest again. Highs on Wednesday ranging between 26 and 30 degrees. So it is going to be a true summer-like day for Wednesday. Now, as we work our way into Thursday, pretty good chance for some showers moving in along a frontal boundary that we'll be passing through and keeping temperatures likely in those low to mid-20s. Friday looks like we're back to a mix of sun and cloud, mid-20s. Chance for some showers as we push into the weekend, but it's far from nailed down and far from a washout if we do see those showers. And it looks like temperatures like on Saturday are likely to be into the mid to high teens and perhaps a little bit warmer on Sunday. But we'll iron that out as we move throughout the week.
11: I mean, after a few sunny days, there's always a rainy day, right?
12: It's true. It's true. And we hope, because that's what we want. We don't want to run into what we had last summer, right? Where we
11: sunny, can't day even, after we, sunny day after
12: we can't
11: sunny
12: even
11: day.
12: Enjoy being outside because, you know, we're on edge. So we want those showers to keep things nice and green.
11: I don't mind. Thanks, Ryan.
12: Thank you.
11: Ryan Snodden is the CBC's afternoon meteorologist. You can see his full weather forecast on CBC Nova Scotia News at 6 o'clock on CBC Television. And Rob Dublay, how are things looking out there on the roads?
13: No big changes happening over here. There's still a lot of traffic lower Water Street from Bishop all the way up. It's fairly heavy. McDonald's seeing most of its traffic moving into Dartmouth, probably the last half of the bridge as you're headed in that direction. And there is still an active incident in the Windsor Street Exchange as you're headed out towards the Bedford Highway. You're going to see this just before that hairpin turn that gets you down to Joe Howe. And traffic's backed up all the way across the Cape Bridge, all the way, I'd say, back to about Victoria Road. So it's going to be a bit of a slog to get through that. You know, just testing your patience on a Sunday, a sunny Monday. That's what I was trying to mix, sunny and Monday, and it came out of Sunday. Also, heavy traffic being seen this afternoon, Hammonds Plains Road, headed west before Larry Utech and Lucasville, and those are both backed up a fair bit. Outside of the city, I'm still watching the 103 down near Mahone Bay. Roadwork does see traffic moving a bit slowly in both directions. At times, it can be pretty heavy, so just be aware that you may see that there. And a little further north on that same stretch of roadway near East River, there's also some roadwork that is affecting traffic. 902-222-3802 is the number to text or call if anything else comes up today.
11: It is almost 20 minutes to 5 o'clock. When Russia launched its full-scale invasion of Ukraine in 2022, many pundits and officials in Russia and in the West expected Kyiv to fall in a matter of days. And to hear U.S. President Donald Trump tell it, Iran was defeated by Israel and America in even less time than that. Here he is speaking March 11th in Kentucky.
14: Operation Epic Fury is that a great name? Well, it's only good if you win. You know, you can only do, and we've won. Let me say, we've won. You know, you never like to say too early you won. We won. We won the bet. In the first hour, it was over.
11: That was Donald Trump speaking March 11th in Kentucky. But neither the war in Iran nor the one in Ukraine have unfolded as conventional thinking would predict.
15: The war between Iran on one side and the U.S. and Israel on the other is a perfect example of asymmetric warfare.
16: How is a $500 drone destroying a $10 million Russian tank? This is the new math of modern warfare. This staggering, insane cost imbalance is rewriting the rules, and it's a blueprint for how to bleed a conventional superpower completely dry.
15: The U.S. and Israel have very modern weapon systems, very modern equipment. What the Iranians do, because they can't match our spending or the sophistication of our weapon systems, is they use what they have, $30,000 drones, all the way up to maybe drones that are several hundred thousand dollars in expense, but they're still far, far cheaper than a multi-million dollar fighter jet.
11: That's the voice of CNN military colonel Cedric Lighten, and a clip from a video by thesun.co.uk. War is changing. Our international relationships are changing. Does Canada need to rethink its plans for 15 new naval destroyers? Ken Hansen dropped by the station this afternoon to talk about that with Main Street's producer Alex Mason. Ken is a former naval commander, former chair of the Maritime Studies Program at the Canadian Forces College in Toronto, and an independent defense analyst in Dartmouth.
17: Ken Hansen, welcome back to Main Street.
18: Thanks. It's great to be with you again.
17: What does a destroyer do?
18: A destroyer is sort of a medium-sized warship that is the descendant of the frigate, of the sailing frigate. They could be dispatched on individual tasks, but generally they're scouts, and so were the frigates too. They provided the admiral of whatever fleet they were attached to with the information he needed to locate, fix, and destroy the enemy. That's what destroyers do.
17: And the enemy might be submarine? What else?
18: The submarines are the most difficult enemy, and that has been the case since they were first conceived. They were a weapon of a weaker naval power, which even today is used to challenge stronger naval powers. And so, yes, destroyers can do that, but what ended up happening in the history of modern navies was smaller, more

0: specialized ships, frigates in the modern context, sloops and corvettes were used to fight submarines. And then after the advent of naval air power, those ships plus aircraft. And that was the winning combination.
1: Are you saying that submarines were, in a way, a kind of asymmetric warfare, and that we then created smaller, more specialized vessels to go after them?
0: Absolutely.
1: To make it economic.
0: Yeah. And you could tell that it was a strategic imbalance by the urgency of the powers being attacked to devise this kind of warship for that type of warfare. So there was organization, which was convoys, another thing that had been done in the Age of Sail. And there was groupings, these little escort groups. There was technology that became frontline thrust into that battle first, into the combat for the convoys, and then long-range patrol aircraft and long-range refueling ships, which I wrote my thesis on.
1: Why does Canada believe it needs 15 destroyers now?
0: Because it's what we know. It's the way we've been organized for a good number of decades. And 15 destroyers gives you the capacity, because only about 25% of them are available at any one time, to be the leader in four different places at one time. So if we roll up in our river-class destroyer, it will have all the necessary command and long-range defense and attack equipment needed to carry out a mission in the open ocean, most likely in the open ocean. And whoever's with us will truck along behind and enable everything, just the way they used to do in the old days, you know, extending control, extending awareness around the big ship, which the Canadian Navy views as being them.
1: In what ways have changes in warfare and even drone warfare in recent years, how has that changed where and how we might be able to use these destroyers?
0: Right, right. There's a wonderful author by the name of Wayne Hughes, and he expressed all this in terms of constants and trends. So the trends almost always are that the striking force will have a range advantage and that the defensive force will struggle to get information that they need to fight back. So getting scouts out there is a big deal. And now it's turning out with drones, as we're seeing them, that they're also, they're not just scouting drones, they're attacking drones. The other thing that Hughes wrote was that there are, it's called the leaker rate. And he and a graduate student of his at the U.S. Naval War College, or the graduate school, sorry, in Monterey, California, examined all missile engagements right back to the very first. And it turns out about 1 in 3 missiles gets through the defenses. That's a pretty terrifying number, considering what we know now about the destructive power of these missiles. So what will be the leaker rate with drones, these little fellows? And we're starting to get a feel for that. And it can be better than 1 in 3, but the cost is so phenomenal. It will exhaust the magazines, the storage, the ready-use ammunition of a naval force in a day, or maybe two.
1: Does that mean that something as valuable as a destroyer has to be kept back from the front?
0: Exactly. That's exactly what ends up happening. So the doctrine will say, yeah, we're fighting and we're going over the horizon to do it, but we've got to be careful. We will disperse our force in a way that keeps the flagship furthest to the rear. And we will create our own information network so that we can know what's happening and know what's coming. But the part they don't talk about much, maybe not, we didn't used to talk about it much, was the panic point. When do we turn and run? Because annihilation comes quickly with this style of warfare, which uses drones mixed with cruise missiles, mixed with ballistic missiles. Destruction can come quickly, sometimes without warning, and that's bad.
1: What are these things worth each, these destroyers?

0: Well, we won't know that exactly until you get one built and the supply chains are set for all the equipment that goes in. And then we'll be able to say they're $10 billion or $12.5 billion or something to that effect. And actually, you won't know the total cost until the last one of them is built. Now, that's the way the shipyards look at it. Did we deliver the whole program on time, which they mean the last ship in the chain? And did we deliver it within the budget that was set for construction? Because there are other ancillary budgets around that. And they will look at the cost of all the ships dividing the total of the money spent. Then they'll say on time, on budget.
1: And you save on each subsequent ship.
0: Yeah, the 15th one is
1: a lot cheaper than the first.
0: That's what we found with the naval and offshore patrol ship. The cost went down $400 million approx, whereas people were flying the panic switch at the beginning where there was about 200 or 300 more on that price tag. And the people in the shipyard, I talked to them about it, Mike McCoy, the president there, he said, just calm down for crying out loud. And he was right. He was on the money and on the budget and the clock.
2: This is a conversation Alex Mason recorded a couple of hours ago with defense analyst and former naval commander Ken Hansen. We'll have more of that conversation after a quick check on traffic with Rob Dublay.
3: Yeah, I'm still watching the Windsor Street Exchange here. There's still an active incident listed as you're coming out of this exchange headed out towards the Bedford Highway. You're going to see this just before you would take that turn off that would get you down onto Joe Howe. And we still see heavy traffic backed up all the way down to the 111 just before the Victoria Road interchange. So you'll probably have a bit of a wait through there. Also in the last couple of minutes, got report of an incident happening on Connaught Avenue, I guess, as you were headed into the intersection with Bayers Road. And this would be coming from, say, Edgewood, or if you're headed away from the Windsor Street Exchange, traffic's backed up a little bit in that area. And of course, you know, it's always heavy on Bayers, and traffic coming off the 102 is a bit heavy. So just be careful through there and call us or text us if anything else comes up. 902-222-3802.
2: 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You're listening to Main Street on CBC Radio 1, 90.5 FM at the shipyard at Halifax Harbor. Let's get back to Alex's conversation with defense analyst Ken Hansen about the changing world Canada's river-class destroyers will have to serve in.
1: How good a platform does a destroyer make for operating our own drones or whatever is to come in the future of warfare? What kind of new role can we expect them to play?
0: We're anticipating all of this stuff at this point. In my view, there's not enough space conserved on the ship from other older legacy forms of firepower and functionalities of different sorts to house a significant number of drones, whether they be short, medium, or long-range drones. I mean, we actually do have drones on board already, the cruise missiles, the Harpoon missiles, and there'll be other things as well. But the helicopter is not a drone, but it's manned, and you can send it out, and it can operate on its own, come back. So it's hard to know. I think they've made some accommodation in the budget by lengthening the hull. The plan will now include, I'm sure, more in the way of capacity for these new modern technologies. And Canada is already getting in the game of building them. I just don't think it's enough. And it's already changing the calculus of how forces will fight, how forces will defend, and how long they can afford to defend before they have to make that vital judgment about can we stay and can we survive. The decisions, the trends that Hughes talked about are getting shorter and the consequences are getting worse. Now, that was something he actually said that they would do, but the consequences are terrible.
1: Say more about that. How much damage can a $30,000 drone do to a whatever cost, whatever value destroyer?
0: There's a whole bunch of tactics that can be employed to render it more effective than it might just simply be. You know, drone A flies in, gets shot down, done. Probably the best example is the Russian Black Sea flagship Moskva that was sunk it looks like what happened was two drones came out and were decoys. And once fully engaged with trying to shoot down these decoys, Moskva turned its gaze away from where low-altitude, long-range missiles would come from, and that's what took them out. So in that case, the drones were exceedingly dangerous and capable to the outcome. We're always talking about the outcome, how the battle will be fought. Are we going to use asymmetries? Or are we going to use decoys and all that sort of stuff? Or is it going to be, you know, multi-dimensional, like air, surface, and subsurface, which most modern naval warfare is? So naval, the word naval, actually includes all those things, air, surface, and subsurface.
1: But the reality is you have to worry about losing your destroyer.
0: Yeah.
1: To this smaller technology. That's one possible outcome if
0: absolutely.
1: You blow it.
0: It is absolutely the case. And we are, as we had been, an ally of the most powerful navies on Earth and the strongest naval alliance ever conceived in human history. We always sort of had a feeling that we were going to be in a superior position, that we were going to be operating from strength, and we wouldn't have to worry too much about disaster. And the enemy now is clearly capable of devising decoys and dividing our attention and focusing their power on one or two targets, which will give them the victory they need. They can expend all of their drones taking out one or two destroyers, let's say in this case, cruisers in the case of Moskva, and to claim a victory. That's their aim, is to show those guys who's boss. This technology has transformed from a very early and simple platform and limited destructive capability to long range, very destructive, very accurate, difficult to defend against weapon system. I think probably one of the only good examples I can find in modern history is the rise of air combat in the First World War, where they were just spotting planes. They were just out flying around and, you know, looking to see what was going on and getting shot at by pistols. And until the end of the war, where there were literally swarms of fighter aircraft doing the dogfight thing over the trenches or wherever else they went.
1: And you're saying that's how revolutionary this moment feels to
0: you? Oh, absolutely. Oh, absolutely. Yeah. Conventionality is going to be a trap. We're setting ourselves up for failure by being too conventional. The thing about, I briefed the Standing Committee on Defense and Security twice, and I characterized the Navy as a wonderful organization, well-trained, reliable, superbly competent in their own field, but they're overtrained and undereducated. You don't look for out-of-the-box thinking from an outfit that has been brought up through the generations of history and delivered to us based on a backward view instead of a forward view.
1: And you've said on Main Street before that the Navy tends to be frozen in a Cold War style of thinking.
0: Well, it was. Yeah, it was. And
1: not the case so much right now?
0: It's changing, yeah. The Arctic and Offshore Patrol Ship is a interesting platform with lots of capability the Navy didn't have before. And will be kind of, I've characterized it as a pickup truck. You can go anywhere and haul reasonable loads, but it's not an 18-wheeler. So how much do we want? Where do we want it is the big question. And can we get it there? And so being ice capable, I know that the current admiral in charge of the Navy has made this point that we need to figure ways to get more cargo into the high Arctic in case of an emergency, and aircraft is not the answer.
1: All right. Well, we're going to talk more tomorrow about what kind of a destroyer we need.
0: Okay.
2: Ken Hansen is a former naval commander, former chair of the Maritime Studies Program at the Canadian Forces College in Toronto, and an independent defense analyst in Dartmouth. Tomorrow, we'll hear some of his thoughts on what Canada's changing relationship with the U.S. could mean for the design of Canada's river-class destroyers, among other things. Rob Dublay, how is traffic looking like out there?
3: Still a couple incidents on the board here. You're going to want to just note before you head out this afternoon, if you are using the Windsor Street Exchange, one of them as you're coming out of the exchange heading out towards the Bedford Highway, that actually sees traffic backed up all the way down to the 111 just a little bit before the Victoria Road interchange. It does get a little bit better on the bridge, but generally you could draw one line through that corridor. Also an incident reported at the intersection of Connaught and Bears. It is fairly busy in that area already, so be aware of that one. And a new one coming in the last couple of minutes, this one happening on Commodore Drive, just as you're coming down the hill before the intersection with Finley Drive. So that would be, I believe, right before Canadian Tire, I think, is on that, would be on your right on that intersection. 902-222-3802.
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8: From CBC News, The World This Hour, I'm Stephanie Skanderas. Louise Arbour is officially Canada's 31st Governor General. The former Supreme Court Justice was installed as the King's new representative at the Senate chamber today. At 79 years old, Arbour is one of Canada's most accomplished jurists. She has held a number of highly influential roles both at home and abroad, including the UN High Commissioner for Human Rights. In her first address to the nation, Arbour emphasized the significance of national unity, not despite, but because of our differences.
9: It is through our differences and our fundamental right to express them, that we will nourish critical thinking, creativity, and innovation. It is through our differences that we will build a common future.
8: Arbour is replacing Mary Simon, who was Canada's first Indigenous Governor General. Pierre Poilievre is blaming Ottawa for the rise in separatist sentiment in Alberta. The opposition leader is encouraging provinces to lock arms and push for federal policy changes. He insists that cooperation will pave the way for a stronger Alberta within a united Canada. Julia Wong has more.
10: It is great to be home to launch our campaign for a stronger Alberta within a united Canada.
11: Conservative leader Pierre Poilievre back on Alberta soil, making the case for a united Canada. Speaking to a crowd at a Calgary Legion, Poilievre made the plea as Albertans prepare to vote this fall on a separatism referendum question. Poilievre says separatist supporters have legitimate grievances and insists the federal government has fueled this by wading into provincial jurisdiction. The opposition leader argues there's an easy fix.
10: They do not have a problem with their fellow Canadians, or even with Canada itself. They have a problem with the federal government. We don't need a different country in Alberta. We need different government policies in Ottawa.
11: Poilievre says he will speak with Albertans on both sides of the debate, asking Canadians not to demonize separatist supporters, but instead to listen to them. Julia Wong, CBC News, Edmonton.
8: Alberta activists say they are a step closer to stopping coal mining on the eastern slopes of the Rockies. Country music artist Corb Lund says his team has collected enough signatures to compel the province to act. The petition claims coal mining needlessly risks harm to the environment, particularly to water. The signatures will now be verified by Elections Alberta. A successful petition would force Alberta's government to consider passing a law banning coal mining or sending the issue to a referendum. Prime Minister Benjamin Netanyahu says Israel will respond with force if Iran attacks again. But for now, he says, the fire has ceased after Iran announced earlier today it will end its strikes on Israel. Overnight,

0: And into today, the two countries exchanged multiple attacks. The strikes are the most significant exchange of fire since the ceasefire came into effect 2 months ago. Canada's World Cup squad is training in Toronto ahead of their first match on Friday. The men's team will face off against Bosnia and will be looking to claim their first ever win at the global tournament. Thomas Dagla reports.
1: In front of a Toronto crowd gathered to watch them train before Friday's big match, Canada's men prepared to face Bosnia. Head coach Jesse Marsh says the Canadians focused on countering their opponent's signature set-piece plays, but also on overcoming their own major shortcoming.
2: Thought it was an effective training session. Yeah, we had a lot of actions around the goal, so we're going to score more goals.
1: Canada's weakness in scoring goals was again exposed on Friday in a pre-World Cup tune-up match.
3: Canada with the early advantage from the set piece.
1: The team's one goal came when their Irish opponents scored in their own net. Captain Alphonso Davies is injured and expected to miss this week's opener. He was the only Canadian to score at the last Men's World Cup, leading fans to hope Davies will be well enough to compete soon. Thomas Dagg, CBC News, Toronto.
0: And that is the World This Hour. For CBC News, I'm Stephanie Skanderas.
4: Welcome back, Nova Scotia. I'm Jane Sponigal, sitting in for Jeff Douglas. This is Hour 3 of Main Street. Denisha Provo has been speaking to students in Nova Scotia schools about succeeding in basketball as an NCAA D1 player. She's also been a member of Team Canada and has a number of ups and downs. She now runs her own basketball academy for female athletes, and she just started a foundation with another local basketball star. A future conversation with Denisha Provo just a couple of minutes from now. Closer to 6 o'clock, Halifax has a new fire chief, and she's the first ever woman to hold the role. And TD Bank holds a man in Dartmouth responsible after $15,000 is transferred out of his line of credit. But the bank won't explain how it ruled out account hacking. Erica Johnson joins us with this Go Public investigation. Rob Dublay, you've been keeping an eye on traffic around Halifax.
5: Yeah, no big changes happening around here. It's been quiet but steady. So if you're heading out, there's an incident reported. This one's been there for a while. The Windsor Street Exchange, as you're coming out of the exchange, headed down towards the Bedford Highway. I'm sure it contributes to some of the heavy traffic that I'm seeing coming across the McKay into Halifax, but the most of it happening from around the Victoria Road interchange to about the halfway point of the McKay Bridge. In fact, in the other direction, things are pretty good. We're not seeing that heavy traffic on Massachusetts or Joe Howe trying to get into the exchange. There is a bit of a slow section getting up onto the bridge, which does clear mentionably after that halfway point. So my spider sense is tingling, but it does officially there doesn't seem to be anything happening. Traffic's heavy coming off the 102 as well this afternoon and Connaught heading into Bears Road. Also busy. There is a report of an incident that's happened at that intersection. And then a third one that we spoke about just before the newscast happening on Commodore Drive just before the intersection with Finley. So it's as you're coming down the hill, say, from John Savage into that intersection at Dartmouth Crossing. You're going to see traffic move slowly. You're going to see that incident there. Traffic's actually handling that one fairly well. The traffic that's moving slowly, I'm getting ahead of myself here, happening on Hammonds Plains Road. Before the Lucasville intersection, it's actually backed up to about the Larry UTech intersection. Before Larry UTech, things seem to be fine, which is a pleasant change, but it is slow through there. 902-222-3802 is the number to text or call if anything else comes up. Now here's Cassie with the headlines.
6: Thanks, Rob. An elderly Cole Harbour man has died before he could be tried for the murder of his wife. The Crown formally withdrew the first-degree murder charge against 79-year-old Edmund Joseph Organ during a brief appearance in Nova Scotia Supreme Court this afternoon. Also in the news, the McKay Bridge between Halifax and Dartmouth will be closed this weekend starting at 9 p.m. on Friday, and it will stay closed until 5:30 on Monday. The Bridge Commission says the bridge usually would close earlier on Fridays for work, but will stay open a little bit later to accommodate traffic related to the men's FIFA World Cup opening match viewing party that's taking place on the Garrison grounds. And we've got another large power outage in HRM. More than 2,200 homes and businesses right now without power between Highfield Park Drive and Micmac Village in Dartmouth. And I will have more news coming up at 5:30.
4: Since January, Denisha Provo has been visiting schools around the province

0: talking to junior high and elementary students, and this week, for the first time, a couple of high schools, Middleton Regional and Lawrencetown Education Center. Denisha just started something called the Elevate Her Global Foundation with another basketball star from Nova Scotia, Aaliyah Fraser from New Glasgow. She's also self-published a children's book about her life so far called The Denisha Provo Story from North Preston to the World Stage. She played NCAA Division I basketball at the University of Utah. And 5 years ago this month, she was packing for the 2021 Olympics when she tore her Achilles tendon. Denisha Provo, welcome to Main Street.
1: Thank you so much. I'm excited to be here.
0: And that is an awful lot to have going on. I had to take a really big breath before reading all of the accomplishments and all of the things that you've done already in your life. When you go and do these talks to students, mm-hmm. what are you hoping that they take away? And I don't know, maybe that depends on the schools and the students.
1: Yeah, no, for sure. I think for myself, is I've been gone since I was 14. So I didn't really have a role model to look up to or have like that main person to look up to. So my whole goal of going back to schools is to help empower the youth and being able to pour into them. I think sometimes they get lost. Like you go to school, it's routine. And if you don't see someone that's accomplished it, it just gives them that hope that, you know what, I can do this too. These are the lessons that she took from it. And the main thing that I always teach about is being a good person and how far it can take you. Because as an athlete, it's great, but being a good person takes you so much further in life. And that's something I've always encouraged, and resiliency. That's my life. From injuries, leaving home at a young age, being turned away from the Olympics because of my Achilles, being cut from Team Canada my first year and then make the team 8 years after, it's always turning something that didn't work out into something that's going to work out in the future.
0: Talking about like being a good person, how do you think that has helped you in your life?
1: For me is I left to go to boarding school. Now, a lot of people don't know this, but I've attended boarding school with Liam Neeson, his son, who's an actor, and Lana Del Rey. She's attended my boarding school. And then the owner, a Family Guy, has attended my boarding school. So being able to sit in rooms with people that are super successful and seeing their demeanor and how respectful they are, how inspired they are, it just encouraged me that being a good person really matters. We go back to the Nike partnership, which we haven't talked about yet, with my academy. It was because I was a great athlete, and Nike's not just going to sign any athlete to a partnership with them, but build in those relationships and not burning bridges and build in that network so that when it comes time, you have the opportunity to give it to other people. So that's probably one of the best things that I've learned as a little girl from my dad is always to respect others, have fun, and be a good person, and it'll take you far in life.
0: When you go into the schools, and mm-hmm. you've talked to a lot of elementary schools, so I'm sure the kids there have
1: yes.
0: interesting questions. are there a few questions that kind of jump to mind when you've done these presentations and heard from middle school and elementary school students?
1: Yeah, one of the main questions I always get is my injuries. What was your mindset when you had that injury? How did you bounce back from it? Like, what did it take? You know, what did you do daily? And a lot of it was journaling. So a lot of them didn't know much about journaling, how important it is, because you can go back and look at it. And the second one is, when you got cut from the national team for your first year, what fueled the fire in you when you came back home for that entire summer? It motivated me. So being able to stand back up no matter what it is, how hard it is, it's up to you to determine what you want to do at the end of the day. And that's something that is very important for me. Now, going back, I am not a crier, but there's one school that I attended. And one of the questions from a young girl, her question was, how do you support, like, how do you get to your dreams if you don't have the support from your parents? And it just broke me because I speak so highly about my dad, and he's a girl dad, and how much he poured into me. And I teared up a little bit, and I took a moment to process it, because that's a big reason why me and Aaliyah Fraser, we started Elevate Her Global Foundation to create opportunities for young girls in sports, to create those pathways. And the three things that we focus on is the three A's, which is academics, athletics, and

0: advocacy, that we want to be able to advocate for them, creating pathways, giving them life opportunities, life skills to take them further in life. And there's not anything like that. I get parents asking all the time, like, my daughter, she's struggling, she's 14, she doesn't want to do sports anymore, what do I do? And we don't have the answer. So creating this organization, our nonprofit, is a way to get young girls together from all over, no matter what you look like. We want to create that sisterhood. Now, we have a lot of newcomers here as well that seek in a sense of belonging. And right now there's a disconnect. So being able to include everybody just brings that much more power into the world, into Nova Scotia, to build those relationships that they wouldn't normally have.
1: When parents ask you, you know, their daughter doesn't want to play sports anymore when they reach kind of like that middle school, 13, 14 years old, you said you don't have an answer for them, but do you have an idea why that might be?
0: It can be a number of things. One can be the social. It could be the confidence. It could be an experience that they had. It could be lack of motivation and not being around the community of people to pour into them. And another thing, sometimes young girls, they play a sport and they're not so good, but they want to get better. And if you don't make that team, what do? Do you go play a different sport? And that's why I love Elevate Her Global Foundation, because if you have an idea that you want to play basketball and learn, we want to have a program that teaches you small things. Like, you don't have to be the best basketball player at all. But a lot of young girls, and I am a big role model for young girls, is basketball's important, but it's not everything. Use your sport and your skills off the court to create those opportunities in the classroom and network with people so that you're in these rooms no matter where you go.
1: When you were that age, what helped you carry through from 12, 13, 14 to want to continue playing basketball? Because it is an age where not just having a bad experience in a sport, but there starts to becoming more like competing interests. I guess you went away to boarding school, but
0: yeah,
1: that's kind of an exceptional experience, right?
0: For myself, my dad, he's a teacher. He's been teaching for 32 years, maybe retiring, don't know yet. And the cool thing about my dad being a teacher is academics always matter, no matter what. If I didn't get those grades, I couldn't go to practice or do the game. But then second, we always had access to the basketball court in the morning. So I'd wake up at 6, we'd go, I'd do my little workout and then go to class. But the difference with my dad, and now if you do know him, just girl dad.
1: Do you want to give him a shout out? You've just been calling him
0: your
1: dad.
0: Shout out to my dad, Danny Costello, who's absolutely amazing. Love him so much, and I wouldn't be where I'm at today. And he just really opened my eyes. He created opportunities where I was going to those NCAA games to watch women's basketball in the States. I was going to WNBA games. And I remember at the age of 11 or 12, we were at the Metro Center, because I think that's what it was called, and we were watching the Team Canada hockey girls play. And they had like a list of the names and where they're from. And I told them, I was like, I want to play on Team Canada. And I remember that, and he told me, you can do that. You know, if you put the work in, it's going to happen. So that one conversation just changed my mindset in a way that if I want to do it, I have to set my mind to it. And we would always go to the States every summer, because that's where my dad's family's from. And I didn't realize I was really good in Nova Scotia, but I was mediocre in the States.
1: Okay.
0: So when I came back, it turned something on that I wanted to play with the boys, to get better and be and play with the older girls. I was playing with university girls at the age of 14, just get in, pick up runs. Shout out to Anna from Dalhousie. She's not there anymore, but she would always invite me to the scrimmages at Dalhousie when I was 14, 15, when I was back from boarding school, because I just wanted to be better.
1: Okay.
0: And I like to get knocked down and keep getting back up, and it actually helped me a lot.
1: How does an experience like that, where you're 14, 15, and you know that you're probably not going to be as good as the university girls.
0: Mm-hmm.
1: But what was inside you that you're like, I don't care if I'm not the best in the room.

0: What was that drive that made you want to go be a part of that scrimmage?
1: Honestly, I'm a learner. I'm very coachable. I like a challenge. I like when people tell me I can't do anything at a young age, of course. And being a part of playing against Dalhousie women's basketball team just made me realize this is what it's going to take. And it doesn't get easier because you look at someone who's 14 playing against university women basketball, the best. They have scholarships to go there. It always allowed me to develop myself on the court. I wasn't strong enough. I wasn't fast enough. I couldn't get my shot off fast enough. So then when I went back to my age in high school, it was so much quicker and I got better and the skills were there and I was able to get that shot that I wanted to because they're not as fast. So and my dad was always there to watch me and critique me. Now, I didn't like it at first, but I was learning. And I think that's the biggest thing, being open to criticism in that moment.
2: Denisha Provo has been speaking at schools in different parts of our province, including this week, Middleton Regional High and Lawrencetown Education Center. More of our conversation after a look at traffic with Rob Dublay.
3: A little bit of good news. If you've heard rumblings about an incident in the Windsor Street Exchange, after quite some time, it's been cleared away, so you don't have to worry about that one. Same thing for Connaught, headed to the intersection with Bayers Road. That incident's cleared away. Traffic's still a little bit heavy on either side of Bayers, so it might take a few minutes for that to clear up. I guess you could say the same thing for traffic coming down the 111 headed for the McKay, but I can't promise you that that's all related to the incident that we were looking at in the Windsor Street Exchange at this point in the afternoon. It could also just be regular volume. Also, that incident reported on Commodore Drive, still there as you're coming down towards the intersection with Finley. Traffic's heavy from about John Savage. It is moving fairly well. It's just, you know that that is there and it'll slow you up a little bit. 902-222-3802 if you have any updates.
2: Thanks, Rob. Let's find out more about what propelled Denisha Provo to success on the basketball court and beyond. You mentioned your dad a few times. Mm-hmm. I understand he also is really into like consequences.
1: Yes.
2: Can you tell me a little bit about that?
1: Yeah. My dad, he's Dominican and he moved to Canada when he was 11. So he came from nothing, absolutely nothing. And he gave me everything. And I think for him is seeing how hard he had to work to get to where he's at today. He didn't want me to live a life like that. So he sacrificed and invested so much time and energy into me. And, you know, that's a risk as a parent because you don't know if your kid's going to make it or not. But going back to my dad, he's just always been hard on me. Even until this day, I still confide in him on a big decision. Like, hey, Dad, what do you think about this opportunity? Do you think it's worth it? Just because he has so much knowledge, so much experience. I know he wants what's best for me. And someone like my dad, he's just so in tune with, like, who I want to be and who he wants me to be that he's just the most, he's like the best thing that ever happened. He's so proud of me. I always tell people all the time, as I was in my playing careers, I never knew he was ever proud of me because he was always so hard. You know, there'd be a little one or two like nice things he would say, but him being so hard, it humbled me to want to keep getting better. So yeah, that's something that I love about my dad and still do until this day.
2: Okay. And now do you know that he was proud of you in those moments? Okay.
1: Yeah, I see it all the time. I see everybody that comes up, man, your dad is so proud of you. And he's always been so proud of me. I think he just wanted to be hard on me because he knew the potential that I had. And he wanted to get everything out of me. Now, if he wasn't so hard on me, I don't think I would be someone that made the national team or get a full ride to University of Utah or play 5 years professionally. I don't think that would happen if he wasn't as hard as he is. That's why for my book, it's so important. On the cover, you see all the different countries that I've played in, and it's because of the bounce of a basketball. And seeing someone like my dad, he pushed me to get there. Like, he just wanted me to reach. And honestly, I am so glad that he did that because to be at the age of 30 and accomplished

0: everything that I've accomplished, and there's still so much more for me, it's a blessing to have a father that really just wanted to pour into you and seeing that potential at a young age and was just so supportive of it.
1: That's a really special relationship. That's great.
0: Oh, yeah, it is.
1: You mentioned your dad would take you to games in the States, mm-hmm. to see what was possible.
0: Yeah.
1: And

0: I think for what I'm doing in schools is if I can impact one person, I did my job. But for a young student who doesn't have that environment, who doesn't have that role model, who doesn't have that mother, father supportive, sometimes you need someone to come in and show you that you're able to do it. Now, I always go back to say, it's not your mom or dad's job to get you to where you're at. It actually falls on you. Even though I went to the boarding school, my dad was here in Nova Scotia. I wanted to get up at 6 a.m. and work out and train and run and do all these amazing things. I didn't have dad get in on me. Hey, you need to go to the gym. Hey, like I wanted to do it. He just supported me in such a way that I can never really explain. But going back to like students and pouring into them and helping them is when you're able to see it, it's more likely that you're believing it because then you have access to ask questions. And I always tell them, I'm like, it's a privilege for me to be here speaking with all of you today with my busy schedule. And I love that I'm here. But this is the opportunity that you have free range to ask me whatever you want me to ask, because my story is to give you guys the proof that it is possible. And my story is great, but my story is to help you, because a lot of people think we have so much time, and time really waits for no one. Right now, you're a middle schooler. 5 years from now, you're gonna be off to university. It doesn't seem real, but it's time for you to get these habits. And I say middle school, I love working with middle school age just because that's the time where you can actually change their mindset and actually see that they can make a difference, because they have a few years to develop and make that change. And they're just so much fun to work with, middle school age, just because it's a weird age that they're in and they're still trying to figure out who they are. But there's potential for them to go far in life if they really wanted to.
1: That's Denisha Provo, who went far as an NCAA Division I basketball player at the University of Utah. She was a member of Team Canada. Now she's a public speaker, an advocate for young female athletes, and an author. The official launch of her self-published children's book, The Denisha Provo Story, From North Preston to the World Stage, happened Saturday, July 4th at 10 a.m. at Cole Harbour Place Library. And my conversation with her will conclude tomorrow on Main Street.

0: These expired in October of 2023, and the union says it was pushing for higher wages, better benefits, and other improvements. Parks Canada says people have been ignoring signposts and barriers to enter closed beach areas in Kejimkujik Seaside Adjunct. The St. Catharines River Beach and Little Port Joli Beach are currently closed to protect endangered piping plovers during their nesting season. Andy Sharp is the Resource Conservation Manager for Kejimkujik National Park and National Historic Site.
1: Typically, the beaches are closed spring through early autumn, so typically the birds are have raised their young, they've fledged, grown their flight feathers, and are able to fly by late August. And at that point, we'd be opening the visitors to public again.
0: Sharp says anyone violating the restrictions could be fined. And a Halifax man has dragged something interesting out of the Sackville River. Ian Cooper is a magnet fisher, meaning he throws a large magnet on a rope into bodies of water. And recently, while tossing in a line, he caught something with a bit of a bang, an antique revolver from the 1800s. And he says he's not sure what to do with it.
2: I mean, it's a great piece. It totally belongs in the hands of those who would appreciate it. I didn't want to just hand it over to the RCMP because I thought that maybe it would just get lost in the shuffle and or incinerated.
0: Although he tried to donate it to a local museum, they weren't sure if they could accept a firearm, leaving Cooper looking for a home for the revolver. He told CBC he wanted to go somewhere or to someone that would appreciate the artifact. And that's the CBC News for Nova Scotia.
3: Thanks, Cassie. We'll have a look at traffic and weather in just a few minutes. But first, Chris Edwards is here with today's business news. Hi, Chris.
4: Hey, Jane.
3: So starting off, the summer rental season is upon us, but we have new data reporting rental prices are down yet again. How much have they declined?
5: Asking rents were down nearly 5% across Canada last month compared to last year. Although there was no decrease in Halifax, you had a change of 0% year over year. This is from a report that Rentals.ca released this morning. It says the average asking rent is now $2,029 a month across Canada. That's $100 less than it was a year ago and nearly 8% lower than it was 2 years ago. May was, in fact, the 20th consecutive month of year-over-year declines at the national level. I spoke to Giacomo Lattice from Rentals.ca about the report. He said this decline is driven by lower immigration and more units coming onto the market.
6: I do expect, at least through the summer and the rest of 2026, there's going to be a lot more affordability for renters. There's a lot more relief after several years of rapid rent inflation. And I do think it's important to note as well the amount of move-in incentives that are currently offered in a lot of these new listings. We're starting to see 3 months free rent actually be a new emerging trend. You know, obviously started at one, now 2 months free rent has become the norm, but we're now even starting to see listings offer 3 months of free rent.
5: Another thing Lattice pointed out, however, is that $2,000 a month is still, under the technical definition of rent needing to be less than 30% of pre-tax income, highly unaffordable, especially for young people who are overrepresented in the rental market. He said asking rents are still about $300 a month more than they were before the pandemic. So while today's report is good news for Canadian renters, there's still a long way to go before we reach real affordability.
3: Moving to airlines now, the Canadian government is launching a new loan program to help airlines deal with fuel costs. What's it offering?
5: It's offering eligible Canadian airlines up to $150 million in loans to help deal with higher fuel costs. Now, just last week, I talked about how jet fuel shortages that people were worried about for the summer have been averted. And while that's true, the price of jet fuel, even though we produce more than enough of it here in North America, has gone up considerably. According to the International Air Transport Association, the price of jet fuel has increased more than 70% over the last year, the vast majority of that increase coming after the beginning of the war in Iran. Airline ticket prices, on the other hand, while they have certainly gone up, they have not gone up proportionally. So this is seriously eating into airline profits. I asked Carl Moore about this. He's an associate professor at McGill and an expert on the airline industry.
7: In Europe, because of the Strait of Hormuz, they're more concerned about what is it going to do in terms of supply availability. So it's something which is largely not an issue. Now, the price is still going to go up because the prices around the world, you're not going to have an artificially lower price in Canada unless the government does something. So the prices are up. It's impacted them in terms of their profitability. I think that's why this loan support is going to be helping to get through the financial issues of the day.
5: Now, airlines that get these loans will have to restrict dividends for executive compensation, and they need to maintain their Canadian operations.
3: Finally, Chris, Ozempic is starting to wreak havoc on the clothing industry. What is it doing?
5: It's driving an increase in returns because people who are on GLP-1 drugs like Ozempic lose about one clothing size a month. So Narvar, a company that manages retail returns, says about one in seven of all clothing returns are now specifically people sizing down. That's a much higher proportion than previous years. And one suit retailer says he's seen a 50% increase in returns this year. Some people are buying multiple sizes of the same piece of clothing and then returning the ones that don't fit. That's how quickly they're losing weight. And returns eat into clothing store profits, especially online ones, because they have to deal with all of that extra shipping.
3: Wow. Okay. Thanks, Chris.
5: Thanks a lot.
3: That's Chris Edwards from our business desk. Rob Dublé.
4: Not sizing down.
3: You're not sizing down.
4: Not. I've been trying. It's not working.
3: What about traffic? Is it sizing down?
4: It is sizing down significantly. Yeah, lots of clearing happening on the board here. I'm just going to throw this out. If you're headed to Dartmouth Crossing, at this point, there's still a report of an incident on Commodore as you're headed down towards Findlay. But traffic's significantly better in the area. So note that that is there for safety's sake. And the same thing for traffic on Portland Street out towards Forest Hills, maybe a little closer to Hugh Allen. There is a report of an incident for inbound traffic, but it doesn't seem to be affecting the flow or volume moving through that area either. So again, safety first, 902-222-3802 if anything else comes up.
3: A man here in Nova Scotia says fraudsters racked up nearly $15,000 of debt through unauthorized e-transfers on his line of credit. But when he asked the bank to reimburse him, TD said no and held him responsible for the loss. The bank says the transactions came from his IP address and involved one-time passcodes. The customer says he never authorized the transfers, never received any passcodes, and has no idea how the money was taken. Our Go Public team investigated, and I reached Erica Johnson earlier to ask what they found. Good afternoon, Erica.
8: Good afternoon, Jane.
3: So tell us about this customer. What happened?
8: Yeah, his name is Shakir Ahmed, and he lives in Dartmouth with his wife and two kids. He works handling payroll for the Canadian Coast Guard in the Maritimes. Last July, he was at work when he got a text message from TD saying he was nearing the limit on his line of credit. That immediately alarmed him because he says he hadn't touched his line of credit. So he rushed to a TD branch and he learned over several days someone had submitted 10 requests for money from his account, which were then accepted. And by the time he saw this, he was nearly $15,000 in debt.
9: I was panicked. I was kind of like a small heart attack and I was at work, but I left on that day, 1 hour or 1.5 hour early, straight to the bank to report it.
8: Shakir immediately contacted TD's fraud department, and he also filed a report with Halifax Police. And at that point, Jane, he says he assumed the bank would investigate and reimburse him because from his perspective, these were obviously fraudulent transactions.
3: But that's not what happened.
8: No, a few weeks later, TD sent him a text message saying he was responsible for the transactions. When he appealed, the bank told him his IP address had been used and that one-time passcodes had been entered. But Shakir says he never received any passcodes by email or by text. So he took his case to the banking ombudsman, but it didn't recommend compensation either. He says the financial loss has been enormous for him and his family. It's almost one-third of his annual salary.
9: I am totally frustrated, totally angry. I am not like a high-income guy. We have mortgage, car payment, kids, and this 15,000 added, and add interest to that. So how am I supposed to make all this?
8: And what's especially significant is TD has begun treating the money as his debt, adding about $100 worth of interest a month. And it's now clawing regular payments out of his account.

0: So the key question here is, how did TD determine he was responsible?
1: Yeah, GoPublic repeatedly asked the bank how it ruled out other possibilities like IP hijacking, malware, some form of account hacking. TD declined to answer those questions, and it also declined an interview request. Instead, a spokesperson for the bank provided a written statement saying it understands fraud situations can be stressful and that it has multiple layers of security and monitoring in place.
0: You also spoke to a cybersecurity expert about this case.
1: Yeah, I spoke with Claudio Popa. He's the author of the Canadian Cyber Fraud Handbook. He took a look at the circumstances of this case, and he says what stands out for him is that TD Bank concluded that Shakir was responsible without providing evidence he was negligent.
2: The most surprising thing about the way that the bank has handled this is the fact that they are putting all of the responsibility and the accountability on the victim. They're not necessarily calling him complicit, and they're not necessarily calling him negligent. They're simply saying, trust us, there's a problem with this transaction, and it's not us.
1: And that's really the heart of this story, Jane. Popa says things like an IP address or the use of passcodes doesn't prove the customer personally conducted the transactions. He says if a bank is going to deny reimbursement, it should be able to show evidence that the customer was negligent.
0: And this wasn't the first time there's been suspicious activity on this customer's account, right?
1: That's right. 1 month before this loss, someone attempted to e-transfer $1,900 from his account. But in that case, the bank was able to recover the money, and they told him that additional security measures were put in place on his account. Another thing that caught Popa's attention, the security expert, was the pattern of these transfers. The money was sent in repeated increments of about $1,500 over 3 days. And if you take a look at Shakir's account records, he just doesn't transfer in amounts that high and not out of his line of credit. So that kind of activity was very different from his normal banking behavior.
0: And there were other TD customers with similar experiences here?
1: Yeah, there were two email addresses involved in the e-transfers. So Shakir put them into Google and he discovered two other people in Ontario. One had lost nearly $10,000 from his account. Another had lost nearly $3,000. And so his case isn't occurring in isolation. Claudia Popa, the cybersecurity expert, says this all points to a larger issue in Canada.
0: How so?
1: Well, he argues that Canada lags behind some other countries when it comes to protecting consumers from fraud losses.
2: We're seeing a new anti-fraud climate taking shape in countries like the UK or Singapore or Australia. And these fraudulent charges, if in fact it's not possible to prove that the victim or the user or the customer acted or displayed gross negligence, then those charges have to be reimbursed to the victim. And who reimburses it? The two financial institutions, the recipient and the sender.
1: Popa argues that kind of system creates incentives for banks to invest more heavily in fraud prevention and detection because they share the financial consequences when fraud happens.
0: Did you ask the federal government about that?
1: We did. GoPublic asked Finance Minister François-Philippe Champagne why Canada doesn't have similar protections, especially since consumer advocates and even the banking ombudsman said legislation like that should be added when the Bank Act was reviewed last year. The minister didn't directly answer our question. Instead, he said consultations are underway on a national anti-fraud strategy that will look at international best practices.
0: So where does all that leave this TD customer?
1: Well, he's still fighting. He says the financial burden remains. The bank is collecting payments. Interest is accumulating. And he says what troubles him most is he still doesn't understand how fraudsters put him in debt or how TD Bank concluded that he was responsible.
0: Erica, thank you for this.
1: Good to talk to you, Jane.
0: Erica Johnson is with our GoPublic unit. If you have a story you want GoPublic to investigate, send an email to gopublic@cbc.ca.
3: 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Water, water everywhere in the Maritimes, but sometimes, on some properties, not a drop to drink.
4: I mean, I went to dozens of homes where you literally lift the top off your well and you were looking at ground, dry roots, like gravel, nothing. They had nothing.
3: Drought-like conditions mean more people's wells have been running dry in the last few years. Tuesday, the search for more water and ways you can use less.
0: Halifax has a new fire chief. The city announced today that Darren Rietze will be the new chief for Halifax Regional Fire and Emergency. She's the first woman to take on the role. She most recently served as fire chief and director at Pearson Airport in Toronto. Chief Rietze was not available for an interview today. The CBC's Haley Ryan reached out to the union representing most career firefighters in Halifax, and she spoke this afternoon with Brendan Marr, president of the Halifax Professional Firefighters Association. He told Haley, the last time a district chief was recruited, only two career firefighters applied. The vast majority did not want to be part of the previous administration's culture. Marr says he's more optimistic now.
5: Chief Rietze comes well-respected and highly regarded by people we know in some communities in Ontario, and welcome.
6: I was going to say, if you know anything about her reputation, it sounds like, you know, she was with obviously at Pearson Airport most recently and then was at City of Mississauga, and it sounds like she's had some accolades.
5: Yeah, the best accolades that I could report on are the ones from people I've spoken to that have had a working relationship with her and say that she's been supportive of firefighters and an advocate for service delivery. We want to get to meaningful service delivery. We want decisions that actually impact the service we provide and the providers, and that was what we were asking for. And so we hope that Chief Rietze will be as advertised. We believe that that our managers with the city, the Commissioner of Public Safety and the CAO and the team assembled to recruit the new chief, we believe that they did so in good faith, wanting to address the concerns that we brought forward. And we are looking forward to working with our new chief.
6: And just to remind people, like you say, the union, you know, did say for the former Chief Steubing that you had lost faith in him and had called for new leadership, which we see now. Yeah. And so can you just paint us a picture of what the situation is right now that the new chief is coming into? What things do you need to work on when you talk about that service, the need and improvements that you want to see?
5: Well, you know, we have issues of culture that remain under the previous chief's management, and we'll call it leadership. And a sure sign of success for this chief will be to establish and maintain the trust of the members so that we see more people want to prepare for succession, so that perhaps when Chief Rietze's time is done here, we might have an internal candidate that is an obvious choice to be the next chief.
6: What are your thoughts on this, the historic nature? She is the first woman to take this job in a time when the service, you know, in the past obviously has reckoned with sexism, with harassment, with issues, yeah, especially with women in leadership. So what are your thoughts to see this?
5: Well, congratulations. It's an opportunity to smash that glass ceiling and work toward, we're never done, you know, forward is a direction, not a speed. And, you know, there continue to be aspects of what we do that we need to improve upon it culturally, internally, to be more wholesomely inclusive. We've come a long way, but we're not done. Chief Rietze represents progress for female firefighters, which is progress for everybody that works in the fire service. We have about 70 members of the Halifax Professional Firefighters that are women, and maybe this attracts some of those career officers that are women to seek management jobs here and feel that they'll be supported.
0: That's Brendan Marr, president of the Halifax Professional Firefighters Association, speaking with the CBC's Haley Ryan. Darren Rietzi will be the new chief for Halifax Regional Fire and Emergency.

0: We spoke a couple of hours ago about Louise Arbour becoming Governor General with her friend, University of Ottawa law prof Errol Mendez. As part of the installation ceremony this morning, Arbour spoke at the Senate of Canada building in Ottawa. As you know, she is a former Supreme Court Justice, and she spoke about tackling issues of inequality and polarization in Canada. This is some of what she said.
1: Extreme polarization is dangerous, but so is extreme consensus. It is through our differences and our fundamental right to express them that we will nourish critical thinking, creativity, and innovation. It is through our differences that we will build a common future. As Canadians, we have the extraordinary privilege of living in a mature democracy. We benefit from strong institutions that allow different views to be expressed. We must continue to protect the public space in which our national debates take place, from schools and universities to the media, to political parties, unions, and civil society organizations, from theaters, concert halls, and museums, to courtrooms and the floors of our legislative assemblies. The peaceful management of our differences is nowhere better expressed than in the Canadian Charter of Rights and Freedoms. The Charter guarantees that our cherished individual rights are subject only to the reasonable limits that are necessary for life in a free and peaceful democracy. This is what it means to live under the rule of law. In an open society like ours, the purpose of law is not to restrain, but to construct a greater freedom for all. We have a constitutional and cultural framework that allows us to imagine, to explore, to innovate, and to experiment. Our humor is grounded in self-deprecation. We believe in leading as a team. We do not mistake humility for weakness, nor do we measure a person's worth by the thickness of their wallet. We don't think we are perfect, but we believe we're pretty well on the way there. We have a remarkable capacity to pause, to examine our failures, and to learn from them. And when we do, we seek to understand, not just to blame. And we know that we're not yet doing enough. Not enough for each other, let alone for the billions around the world who look at us with justifiable envy. Our country covers nearly 7% of the world's landmass and holds 20% of its fresh water, and yet we make up just half of 1% of its population. We have the talents and the resources that the world will need most in the decades ahead. And young Canadians are citizens of the world. They're well-educated, with both deep climate awareness and remarkable digital literacy. And yet, not all of them are able to reach their full potential as they face the headwinds of inequality. In that, we are failing them, and it is our shared responsibility to correct course. The better we advance our common project to build a great future for Canada, the greater our influence on the world will be. And for that, our ambition must be bold and sustained.
0: That was Canada's new Governor General, Louise Arbour, speaking in Ottawa on Monday. She is Canada's 31st Governor General. Rob Dublay, how is traffic out there?
2: It's pretty quiet. Overall, it's been a quiet day. We only had a couple of incidents, I think, that tied things up, really. Most of them cleared away. There is still one on Portland Street out in Dartmouth side of things, closer to the Forest Hills Parkway intersection. You're actually going to see it there, but it's not hugely impactful on traffic in the area. There's also a newer one that's come up in the last couple of minutes. You'll see this at the intersection of Larry UTech and Kearney Lake. Traffic does seem to be relatively fine. So just, you know, safety first.
0: Do you know what the plural of Governor General is?
2: Governor General lie?
0: Governors General. Little fun factoid to end your Monday. I know that you love that so much,
2: Rob.
0: I
2: didn't see that come. Now I'm going to use that all day like I came up with it.
0: Well, maybe I'll have something for you tomorrow because we're almost out of time. Have a good evening.
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3: 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Then, in half an hour, it's As It Happens.
6: Hi, I'm Chris Howden. A group of mayors say Mark Carney should treat solving homelessness as a nation-building project. And London, Ontario Mayor Josh Morgan says that will mean spending about $3.5 billion a year.
1: Together, We can harness our extraordinary resources, the breadth of our talent, our collective know-how, and our boundless imagination.
7: As a new Governor General, Louise Arbour used her first speech to wax poetic about her nation and its possibilities, but also spoke about the dangers of extreme polarization. This is Your World Tonight. I'm Tashauna Reid. Also on the program.
8: So if we could prevent 30% or even a fraction of that, of these cases, that's tens of thousands of women a year.
7: And could GLP-1 drugs, known for treating weight loss and diabetes, also show promise for preventing cancer? The hope and the many questions remaining. Louise Arbour is officially Canada's 31st Governor General. She was sworn in at a ceremony in Ottawa. For Arbour, it's the culmination of a long career in the public service, a career that brought her to the highest levels of the Canadian justice system, and as UN Human Rights Commissioner. As Tom Perry reports, her latest role comes during a difficult time for Canadian unity.
9: In the soaring Senate chamber just off Parliament Hill, Louise Arbour swore the oaths of her new office.
10: Do you, Louise Arbour, solemnly affirm that you will be faithful and bear true allegiance to His Majesty King Charles III, King of Canada, his heirs and successors?
1: I do.
9: Prime Minister Mark Carney paid homage to the vast experience Arbour brings to her new role as a former Supreme Court Justice, International War Crimes Prosecutor, and UN Human Rights Commissioner. All of that, Carney says, will serve Arbour well as Governor General.
11: These duties call for sound judgment, deep learning, and an unwavering commitment to the rule of law, the very principles on which our new Governor General, Her Excellency Louise Arbour, has built her exceptional career.
9: After the Prime Minister, it was Arbour's turn to speak, delivering her first message to Canadians as their new Vice Regal. Arbour thanking her predecessor, Mary Simon, and then outlining her own vision of the country, one based on respect for different viewpoints.
1: We must continue to protect the public space in which our national debates take place, from schools and universities to the media, to courtrooms, in the floors of our legislative assemblies.
9: Arbour assumes her new office at what could be a divisive moment. Voters in Alberta will decide in October whether to hold a vote on separation, while in Quebec, the Parti Québécois have vowed to hold that province's third referendum on sovereignty if they form government in an election set for this year. A governor general must remain above politics, though Arbour's address today sounded a note of unity.
1: Together, we can harness our extraordinary resources –

GLP-1 drugs are known to treat diabetes and promote weight loss, but could they also help fight breast cancer? It's a question being explored by medical researchers, since a growing body of evidence suggests a possible connection. As Jennifer LaGrassa reports, experts say the early

0: Hey there, I'm CBC meteorologist Ryan Snodden with your latest forecast for mainland Nova Scotia. For tonight, a few clouds with winds becoming light, lows of 6 to 10 in the west and 2 to 5 in the east, except dropping to 0 in low-lying areas with a risk of some patchy frost. For Tuesday, it's a mix of sun and cloud in the morning, becoming mostly sunny as we work our way into the afternoon. Winds from the west to southwest 10 to 20, highs ranging between 23 and 27, but of course cooler in those onshore winds.
1: Hello again and welcome back. I'm Neil Kirksall.
2: And I'm Chris Howden. This is As It Happens, the Monday edition, part two. Coming up.
1: Stem cells. Researchers in Montreal have discovered new molecules with strong antiviral properties in plants. Their goal is to develop a drug that will slow down outbreaks of deadly viruses like Ebola.
2: They passed with flying colors, and now a team of Winnipeg teenagers will head to Paris to represent Canada in an international cooking competition.
1: And why did the chicken cross the road? Because it was inside the longest ever shawarma, which stretched an astonishing 350 meters. We'll speak with the man who just helped set that world record in Ottawa. Stay tuned.

that he knew that the things had tracked quite closely, and he went ahead of us. So David and I kind of sauntered up to the green with our putters, thinking, okay, let's hope that we're not got a bit of unluckiness, as it were. And as we both approached the green, you couldn't see a golf ball, so that still didn't have us jumping up and down, because we naturally assumed.

0: Selling was the last thing Leslie Kale wanted to do. He was born on the Kent County, New Brunswick farm that he's operated for decades. He took over the family business when he was just 17. But on Saturday, the now 80-year-old Mr. Kale bid the farm a fond farewell, auctioning off tools, equipment, and antique furniture, having already sold most of the land. Here's Mr. Kale on why he won't be passing the farm down and why there was never any doubt that he would stay when he was young.
1: Well, there was no one coming on in my family with the interest to take on a farm. And my son told me, he said, that's one thing I don't want to do, a farm. So, and you have to accept these things. You can't change them. The interest isn't here because it can't pay, give you that much money. Farming a little bit more difficult, and it doesn't seem to be the income.

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1: There's a brand new documentary about Earth, Wind & Fire that's been getting a lot of praise. What's particularly interesting to me is that it was made by Questlove, the drummer for The Roots. He also made a Summer of Love doc and a Sly Stone doc. We'll hear about this new documentary and Questlove as a cultural historian.
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2: The wealth of the world's billionaires has now hit $20.1 trillion. The troubling realities of extreme wealth disparity affecting society today in part 3 of The Billionaire Age, coming up on Ideas.

0: you put together, you can amass quite an enormous fortune. So I think they've only made the finance business more of a burden on the economy. They make transactions more expensive than they used to be, and they're hindering and slowing financial growth, all while squeezing money out of a system that has stopped producing value.
1: Today, financial assets are the most important component of the wealth of the very richest, say the top 0.01%.
2: Guido Alfano.
1: Enrichment through finance is much more